0: Not once, but many times, that I have seen war and that I hate war.
1: Hear more about Roosevelt's microphone after the summary of the day's news.
2: Live from NPR News in Washington, I'm Ryland Barton. In a 6-3 decision, the U.S. Supreme Court upheld birthright citizenship. As NPR's Ximena Bustillo reports, the move is a stark rebuke to one of President Trump's day one executive orders.
3: President Trump wanted to change the way the 14th Amendment of the Constitution was interpreted. He argued children of those who are not citizens or permanent residents should also not be citizens themselves. But a majority of justices interpreted the words, quote, subject to the jurisdiction thereof, to mean that all children born in the U.S. are automatically granted citizenship, with the only exception being the children of foreign diplomats. Three justices, Clarence Thomas, Neil Gorsuch, and Samuel Alito, dissented. Ximena Bustillo, NPR News, Washington.
2: President Trump said the birthright citizenship decision was, quote, too bad for our country, but that Congress could easily address it with legislation. Republican House Speaker Mike Johnson says he's very disappointed and that Congress would have to deal with it, but without providing specifics. He said the 14th Amendment is being abused by people who are coming to the U.S. to have children.
4: It's become a tourism, birthing tourism, they call it, you know, a trend where people will just come and you just come onto the soil and have your child, and then they're able to avail themselves of the welfare state and everything else.
2: The Justice Department issued a statement today saying it is, quote, committed to tackling illegal birth tourism schemes. A New Jersey Republican who went missing from Congress months ago has revealed depression was the reason he was away. NPR's Claudia Grisales reports Representative Thomas Kane shared the news on the House floor after a nearly four-month hiatus.
5: Congressman Kane says he checked into a hospital for testing and was diagnosed with depression. Kane said he miscalculated how long he would be away for his recovery.
6: It is physical. It is emotional. And until you experience it yourself, it is difficult to fully understand how powerful this illness can be.
5: His absence fueled rumors and speculation in a GOP-led House that relies on a razor-thin majority. Despite his absence, Kane won the GOP primary earlier this month unopposed. He'll defend his seat in this fall's midterm elections against a Democrat in what is a competitive district in New Jersey. Democrats say his seat is a top target to flip in their pursuit of taking back the majority next year. Claudia Grisales, NPR News.
2: Aid groups are warning that Venezuela's healthcare system is at its breaking point after last week's earthquakes. Damaged hospitals are overwhelmed and conditions in the disaster zone are worsening. The government death toll has surpassed 1,700, with more bodies being found. Thousands have been displaced and are living in unsanitary conditions. The UN is expressing concern about the spread of infectious diseases. The healthcare system, already strained by years of underinvestments under extreme pressure, many hospitals are damaged and specialist doctors are missing. This is NPR News from Washington.
7: Live from KQED News, I'm Natalia Navarro. California and other states are set to pursue a major court case against Meta this summer over the harmful effects of social media on kids. KQED's Rachel Miro has more from our Silicon Valley desk on the latest ruling in the case.
8: Meta asked a federal judge for summary judgment to throw out the lawsuit brought by Attorney General Rob Bonta and dozens of other states because, quote, social media addiction does not exist and can't be proven. Bonta called her decision to deny Meta's request a critical win and said the states look forward to holding the company accountable. Jury selection is set to start August 12th in Oakland. In a statement, a Meta spokeswoman said they strongly disagree with the allegations and are confident the evidence will show their commitment to supporting young people. I'm Rachel Miro, KQED News.
7: A conservative think tank in Texas is suing the city of Oakland for issuing an almost $1 million fine to a couple who cut down dozens of trees on their property and neighboring sites and violated the city's protected tree ordinance. Laura Beth Latimer is an attorney with the Texas Public Policy Foundation. She argues the maximum fine for a criminal offense of arson is much lower than the fine for cutting down trees.
9: Even if you were looking at it from a criminal standpoint, this is not a proportional fine. And that's obviously the position that we take in our complaint, and it's the position that we intend to defend.
7: In a statement, the Oakland City Attorney's Office said it will defend the ordinance in court. I'm Natalia Navarro, KQED News.
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1: Your KQED traffic update at 5:18 starts with trouble in Millbrae. And with the details, here's Gretchen Lancour.
2: For southbound 101, just after Millbrae Avenue, a three-vehicle crash here. It's blocking the two middle lanes, and it's got it backed up past the airport. In San Carlos, a problem for northbound 101 at Britton Avenue. Three vehicles here moved over to the shoulder now, but it's still slow from Whipple. Gretchen Lancour for KQED.
1: Gretchen will have another update at 5:29. 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And from BART, crime on BART is down and cleanliness ratings are up. 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
3: 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Today on Political Breakdown, this year's Supreme Court term has ended, and with it, big rulings on immigration, transgender rights, presidential power, and more. We'll sort through the decisions with NYU law professor Melissa Murray. It's Political Breakdown on KQED News at 5:50 p.m.
4: 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Butler says the conflict had a transformative effect on him because at the same time the culture wars hurtled toward their climax, art saved his life. 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
5: History is often used to leverage people's rights, which is why it's so important that everybody has access to voting education. The point stands that everybody is entitled to participate in their local and federal government through voting.
6: That was a student from Bozeman, Montana. This July, the United States hits a massive milestone. Its 250th birthday, or semi-quincentennial.
7: Now, we know that birthdays often inspire reflection. And while many of us are pausing to look back and reflect on where we've been as a nation, students across the country are doing something different. They're looking to the future, taking the Constitution and connecting it to their lives today.
6: That's the compelling case of the Podcasting Democracy Youth Media Challenge, which invites all middle and high school classrooms nationwide to pair their study of the Declaration of Independence and the Constitution with a podcast project that lets students choose issues that they care about and share their ideas for change. These students aren't just reading history, they're stress testing it. In the process, young people are helping shape what the future could be. I'm Almitra Vaba with Jessica Fagan from the KQED Education Team.
7: Many of us remember sitting in a classroom and memorizing facts about our country's history. But fewer of us remember applying that knowledge to something that actually mattered to us. As part of America's 250th birthday and the Podcasting Democracy Initiative, students around the United States were asked to study the nation's founding principles, then to connect what they learned to their lives now and their visions for the future.
6: The story of this country isn't finished, and the next chapter is already being written. As part of this special program, you'll hear from students who share their views on how that next chapter should look. They propose solutions to the challenges America faces and shed light on how young people in your community see the issues that have real impact on everyone's daily lives, whether it's preserving waterways or mountaintops, accessing affordable housing or healthy food, or researching the right to vote.
7: Take Umari, a high school student from Antioch, California, who looks at the problem of food deserts in her community.
8: When you hear the word desert, you might picture tumbleweeds rolling or cowboys riding into the sunset. But food deserts aren't that kind of desert. Food deserts are places where people have limited access to nutritious and affordable foods. That often means relying on fast food restaurants liquor stores, and corner stores where fresh produce is either unavailable or too expensive to buy regularly. I live in Antioch, California, one of many communities in Contra Costa County considered a food desert.
7: Yumari sketches this detailed picture of food deserts so she can then draw a bold line from the empty shelves in her neighborhood to one of the biggest promises of the preamble. For her, the general welfare starts with being able to buy produce in your own neighborhood.
8: Our Constitution doesn't mention food deserts, no. Still, it does set a vision for America to promote the general welfare and secure the blessings of liberty to ourselves and our posterity. If millions of Californians can't even access fresh, healthy food, a matter of life and death, are we really living up to that promise? Community-driven initiatives, things like farmers markets and food drives, can help. In my city, Antioch, a new farmers market opened in June 2025. My family now shops there each weekend for fresh, affordable produce. It's more than just a spot to buy food. It's a sign that solutions don't always have to come from faraway lawmakers.
6: Yumari reminds us that we can look to the preamble to find the practical building blocks that help make our communities healthier. And she uses those ideas as material for supporting a stronger community.
7: That's The Shift with a Podcasting Democracy project. The Constitution stops being a historical artifact and starts being a tool that students can use to talk about the change they want to see. And Yumari isn't the only one finding that power. Other students are taking that same lens and aiming it at the literal ground they stand on.
6: Like the coal fields of Kentucky.
7: Right. In eastern Kentucky, these middle schoolers aren't just worried about the environment. Today, they're digging into the specific state laws that govern mountaintop mining.
9: When most people think about coal extraction in Appalachia, they think about just mining into a cave and using pickaxes to mine coal. The reality is much worse.
10: Mountaintop removal is a common method in Appalachia. It involves blasting away mountaintops, removing vegetation, and leaving behind a stump of what was once a beautiful mountain.
11: We believe the Surface Mining Control and Reclamation Act of 1977 should be enforced strictly so damaged sites can be reclaimed, ecosystems are supported, and to keep the public out of harm's way.
9: Growing up in the eastern coalfield of Kentucky, I am familiar with the strip mining and mountaintop removal.
6: Students aren't just sharing a story. They're studying legislation and suggesting legal pathways to make change.
7: Exactly. It's one thing to say I love the environment. It's another to cite laws to explain why the government is responsible for protecting them. Students are bringing that same level of scrutiny to the history of the ballot box, too.
6: In fact, looking at how those rights were won and how they're held.
11: This issue matters constitutionally because Article 1, Section 8 gives constitutional responsibility to providing for general welfare. This ensures public health and environmental recovery after mining as a responsibility the government provides for.
6: It's a powerful realization. The general welfare you associate with the founding documents isn't a suggestion, it's a mandate.
7: And that mandate starts with the right to have a say. In Bozeman, students discovered that Montana was actually a laboratory for democracy long before the rest of the country caught up. What many of us may not know is that Montana has historically led the way on everything from women's suffrage to starting legislation that led to the 26th Amendment in 1971.
6: Students are now using that legacy to ask why voting access is still such a battlefield today.
5: Understanding the many events which led up to the current rights people have, as well as acknowledging and working to improve injustices which have and continue to take place, is absolutely vital to improving Montana. History is often used to leverage people's rights, which is why it's so important that everybody has access to voting education. The point stands that everybody is entitled to participate in their local and federal government through voting.
6: You're listening to The Next 250, Youth Voices on Democracy from KQED. 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I'm Almitra Vaba with Jessica Fagan.
7: From voting rights to environmental protection, these students are claiming their seat at the table. But Zachary in Colorado is focused on something even more immediate, how the government manages our time.
6: He's taking on daylight savings time. And while it sounds like a lighthearted topic, Zachary frames it as a policy failure. He's digging into academic journals and data from the National Institutes of Health to prove that springing forward is actually a step backward for our health.
12: Wake up. Or maybe don't. Are you constantly dragging yourself out of bed, feeling like you've been robbed of an hour of precious sleep, only for the sun to set before your second cup of coffee cools down? Why can't we just have a set time schedule without changing? Twice a year, like clockwork, we collectively endure the semi-annual pain of springing forward and falling back. This isn't just about changing the numbers in your microwave. It's about disrupted sleep cycles, productivity dips, and the negative effects on schedules. It's time to ask, Why are we still doing this?
6: I think we all side with Zachary on that one. It's a relatable question. And he goes on to articulate the physical, mental, and economic harms of setting the clocks back.
7: You hear again and again in these podcasts how students are addressing the issues we all lose sleep over.
6: And this isn't just a one-time project for the 4th of July. This is an ongoing resource for middle and high school classrooms that study the Constitution. Teachers can dive into this curriculum anytime to help their students find their own calls for change. You can find Zachary's full piece and the entire Youth Media Showcase at kqed.org/podcastingdemocracy.
7: The American story is still being written. And if these voices are any indication, the next chapter is going to be a lot more inclusive, more local, and hopefully for Zachary's sake, a little better rested.
6: And at a moment like this, it's worth listening. Because young people aren't just reflecting on the future. They're helping shape it. I'm Amitra Vava.
7: And I'm Jessica Fagan. Thanks for listening.
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1: 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Here's Gretchen Lancour.
2: With a problem for northbound 680, at the Mission Boulevard South off-ramp, the ramp is closed due to a gas leak in the area. It's causing some confusion and some heavy traffic from 237. And on the peninsula, a pair of crashes for southbound 101. One is after the airport, three vehicles blocking the middle lanes. And then there's a second crash after Millbrae Avenue. Two vehicles here, those are moved over to the shoulder. Traffic is heavy from San Bruno Avenue. Gretchen Lancour for KQED.
1: 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Imagine that. And from Audette and Partners, a national law firm representing individuals in complex cases and class actions such as antitrust, whistleblower, consumer, fraud, and personal injury claims for over 25 years. 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It's 5:30.
13: From KQED News, I'm Natalia Navarro. Local officials and immigrant advocacy groups are celebrating the Supreme Court decision announced today, upholding the right of citizenship for everyone born in the United States. That's as the Trump administration was attempting to deny American citizenship to more than 200,000 children born every year to parents who are undocumented or who have temporary visas. Joining me now for more from our immigration desk is KQED's Tyke Hendricks. So we've been hearing a lot of coverage on this nationwide on NPR. Let's talk about the Bay Area. How have people been reacting here?
14: Yeah, all the advocates and elected leaders I've spoken to are relieved. They feel vindicated. One woman described goosebumps. You know, when Trump signed that executive order on Inauguration Day last year, California and the city of San Francisco and local civil rights groups like the Asian Law Caucus, they were ready to sue. And they've been fighting for a year and a half now over what most people thought was settled law, the 14th Amendment to the Constitution, which says, quote, all persons born or naturalized in the United States and subject to its jurisdiction are citizens of the United States.
13: Tell us about the case itself. I understand it has roots here in California.
14: Very much so. And right here in San Francisco, the 14th Amendment was put to the test here back in the 19th century when a San Francisco-born man named Wong Kim Ark returned from a visit to his parents in China in 1895. It was a time of violent anti-Chinese bigotry, and the port officials here wouldn't let him back into the country. His community here raised support for his legal defense, and he fought all the way to the Supreme Court and established that he was a U.S. citizen by right of birth. And I actually spoke to another person today who is a birthright citizen, and that's San Francisco City Attorney David Chu. And he says today's ruling affirms his own story.
15: The 14th Amendment and then the decision in Wong Kim Ark essentially says that someone like me, for millions of birthright citizens, that I belong here in this country, that we belong here in this country, that our kids belong in this country. And this ruling isn't just about legal principles. It's about real people, real families, real babies, real futures.
14: And, you know, I also spoke with California Attorney General Rob Bonta, and he went further and said, look, this is also about this country, like what defines the country. It's really, birthright citizenship is really foundational to American democracy.
13: But I also understand that this decision today was not unanimous. Do you see the Trump administration continuing to seek other ways to accomplish its goal here?
14: You're right. Three justices dissented, and, you know, some felt like this should have been a unanimous decision. But Justice Samuel Alito called the decision a serious mistake and said he was worried about a surge in so-called birth tourism, where pregnant women come to the U.S. just to give birth. But Chief Justice John Roberts, who wrote the majority opinion, you know, looked at this in the context of the founding of the country and the ending of slavery, which is when that 14th Amendment was ratified. And in his ruling, he said, quote, citizenship then as now was the right to have rights, to freely participate in our political community, and we keep that promise today. That said, legal analysts that I spoke to think we may well see the Trump administration looking for other ways to try to continue to narrow who gets to be part of this country with things like, you know, continued immigration restrictions and voting restrictions.
13: Thank you so much for this update, Taiki.
14: My pleasure.
13: That was Taiki Hendricks calling in from Washington, D.C. from our immigration desk. And I'm Natalia Navarro. This is KQED News.
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16: It's All Things Considered from NPR News. I'm Scott Detrow.
13: And I'm Juana Summers. Among several major decisions the Supreme Court released today was one regarding transgender athletes. The court ruled that states may ban trans women and girls from participating in women and girls sports at publicly funded schools. The decision was 6-3 on ideological lines. The majority opinion noted that 27 states have enacted such bans in the last 6 years. Let's hear more about this ruling as well as its consequences from Brooke Migden of the 19th, who covers LGBTQ plus issues. Hi, Brooke.
17: Hi, thanks for having me.
13: Thanks for being here. So, Brooke, this opinion was prompted by two cases from trans athletes who wanted to compete for their schools, one from West Virginia, another from Idaho. What are the legal statutes they were challenging?
17: Yeah, the two athletes, Becky Pepper Jackson and Lindsay Hecox, were challenging their state's bans in West Virginia and Idaho. They were saying that the bans violated Title IX, which is a landmark federal statute prohibiting sex-based discrimination in school sports. And they also argued that those bans violated the Equal Protection Clause of the Constitution.
13: It's interesting that all of these justices agreed that the state bans did not violate Title IX, but the disagreement was really over the Equal Protection Clause. Can you say more about that?
17: So the majority opinion was written by Justice Brett Kavanaugh, decided that the state bans did not violate the Equal Protection Clause. The three liberal justices disagreed with that. They basically said that, you know, they disagreed with the majority's view that the bans did not violate the Equal Protection Clause because transgender student athletes make up a relatively small population. You know, they basically wrote in their dissents, you know, it shouldn't matter how small a population is, it still doesn't warrant discrimination.
18: So where does all of this leave schools? I mean, if trans athlete bans are upheld as constitutional, is it just what up to whatever the state that you live in says is legal?
17: Yeah, exactly. So similar bans have been passed in 25 states, so 27 states total, prohibit transgender athletes from competing on school sports teams that match their gender identity. But, you know, there's still a lot of states who don't have those policies. There are states who have, on, you know, the other hand, inclusive school sports policies mm-hmm. that allow transgender athletes to compete on teams that best align with their gender identity. So nothing happens to those state laws as of now. The real question is, what could happen to those states in the future? But this ruling does nothing to compel those states to ban transgender athletes.
18: We mentioned that you cover LGBTQ plus politics. What have you heard from advocates who are reacting to and taking in what this ruling might mean?
17: Both girls' legal teams have described this ruling as heartbreaking and a disappointment, but their message is that this ruling is very narrow. It does apply to West Virginia and Idaho specifically. You know, for the transgender young people in those states, that doesn't make this any easier. You know, this definitely isn't an outright win for, you know, let's say President Trump's administration, mm-hmm. which has pretty aggressively sought to bar transgender student athletes from competing in women and girls school sports. It was a major campaign issue for the president, but this ruling doesn't ban transgender athletes nationwide. It kicks the issue back to the states, and, you know, the states will have to decide from there. Advocates are, you know, disappointed in the ruling, obviously, but it was not unexpected. And right now they're still reviewing different legal avenues to pursue other challenges.
18: And I'll just note here that President Trump has responded to this news on social media, on Truth Social, calling this a big win, saying that that takes, and I'm quoting the president here, that ridiculous situation off of the table. Brooke, this is not the only time recently that the Supreme Court has ruled on the rights of transgender people. Can you remind us of some of the other rulings that the court has decided and what's to come?
17: So the Supreme Court fairly recently allowed President Trump's administration to enforce its ban on transgender troops serving in the military. It also ruled last summer on a Tennessee law banning gender-affirming care for minors. I think the Tennessee decision could be an indicator, a good indicator of what we may see regarding this decision moving forward. I mean, advocates are still challenging gender-affirming health care bans, and state courts are still reviewing those bans, and they're still issuing decisions on them. A state court in Kansas recently blocked the state's gender-affirming health care ban. So, you know, even though the Supreme Court ruled in the Tennessee case, that ruling, like the one we saw this morning, was very narrow and isn't necessarily applicable to every state that is seeking to ban gender-affirming care or transgender athletes.
18: That was Brooke Migden, LGBTQ plus reporter from the 19th. Thanks so much.
17: Thank you.
16: Let's go back now, way back to March 12, 1933. The unemployment rate in the United States was 25%.
19: My friends, I want to talk for a few minutes with the people of the United States about banking.
16: President Franklin Delano Roosevelt got on the mic for the first of what became dozens of fireside chats. In honor of the 250th anniversary of the Declaration of Independence, our series America in Pursuit explores culture, history, and objects in American life. Next up, NPR's Claire Lombardo tells us about Roosevelt's microphone.
20: During his presidency, Franklin Delano Roosevelt spoke directly to the country, introducing relief programs
21: to provide a smashing answer for those cynical men who say that a democracy cannot be honest, cannot be efficient.
20: Telling Americans in 1939 about the war growing in Europe.
22: I have said not once, but many times, that I have seen war and that I hate war.
20: And later, after Pearl Harbor.
23: We are now in the midst of a war, not for conquest,
0: not for vengeance, but for a world in which this nation and all that this nation represents will be safe for our children.
3: Even if you were very poor, you might know someone with a radio, or you might kind of huddle around.
20: And Thea Hartig is the director of the Smithsonian's National Museum of American History. The NBC microphone that Roosevelt used is in its collection. The RCA Type 50A was saved for years by Carlton Smith, the NBC announcer who introduced every one of those fireside chats. He donated it to the museum himself.
4: Ladies and gentlemen, the President of the United States.
20: This summer, that microphone is at the Smithsonian Castle in Washington, D.C., in a special exhibit called American Aspirations. Claire Lombardo, NPR News.

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1: Upheaval following the murder of George Floyd in 2020 interrupted a generation-long downward trend in crime rates that started in the 1990s, a trend driven by multiple factors that include better policing strategies. Since the 90s, police have become steadily more reliant on data, targeting the most dangerous offenders.
2: And that's something that we saw withdraw for a year or two. What we're seeing now is a re-engagement of policing a few years down the line. And we continue to see, again, that crime reduction.
1: But it's not all good news. Even at a record low, the U.S. murder rate is still higher than rates in other developed countries, more than double the rate in Canada. At the anti-violence program Choose 180 near Seattle, LaMaria Pope says the young people she works with still deal with that reality.
3: I will say it's better than it was 4 years ago, but we're still fighting that fight. It is not over.
1: Martin Costi, NPR News.
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5: The KQED News Quiz is next, and then stay with us for Political Breakdown. But first, let's get your traffic update starting in Oakland. Here's Gretchen Lancour.
6: It's a problem for eastbound 580 at Seminary. A two-vehicle crash here is blocking the off-ramp. Traffic was already solid from the maze. And a SIG alert now for Millbrae. Southbound 101 at Millbrae Avenue, a three-vehicle injury accident blocking the two left lanes. No estimated time for reopening those left lanes. You can expect delays. Right now, traffic is stopped back to 380. Gretchen Lancour for KQED.
5: Gretchen will have another update at 559. 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Okay, it's 5:49 and time for the KQED News Quiz question of the day. 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
7: What is the effect of the Supreme Court's final decisions of its term, including one on birthright citizenship? On the next Morning Edition from NPR News.
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0: It's KQED News. I'm Natalia Navarro. The Supreme Court today ruled in favor of preserving birthright citizenship, striking down President Trump's executive order seeking to end it. It's a win for immigration rights groups, but the court's other rulings on immigration have favored the president. On today's Political Breakdown, host Marisa Lagos sorts through the decisions with Melissa Murray, a law professor at New York University and co-host of the Strict Scrutiny podcast.
1: The biggest ruling we've all been waiting for is this ruling against President Trump's executive order eliminating birthright citizenship. This is the long established law that says if you're born on U.S. soil, you are a citizen. Legal scholars really saw this as a slam dunk against the president. So why do you think the court even took this case up?
2: It's a great question, Marisa. First of all, the court could have answered this question a year ago when it took up the challenge to the president's executive order rescinding birthright citizenship. At that time, they chose to address only the jurisdictional question of whether nationwide injunctions were an appropriate remedy for federal district courts to use. And they narrowed considerably the scope and range of nationwide injunctions, greatly making it more difficult for district courts to stop the president's most lawless impulses. But at that time, the ACLU and the plaintiffs in that case asked the court to take up the substantive question of what does Section 1 of the 14th Amendment, the Citizenship Clause, what does it mean with regard to this order?

0: order rescinding birthright citizenship. And the court did not take up that invitation a year ago. So instead, they let this question fester and sit. They eventually granted certiorari to address it, but they basically took a theory of citizenship that heretofore had been the province of right-wing kooks and cranks, and they gave it airtime, and they allowed us to debate it for an entire year, unsettling this question that before had been bedrock. We knew what the 14th Amendment said, and it's pretty straightforward if you read the text of this 14th Amendment, but the court allowed this to become unsettled. And I have to say, even though they decided today that the executive order cannot rescind birthright citizenship in the way that the president has done so, I don't think this is a slam dunk for birthright citizenship going forward. And I need your listeners to understand that. This was decided by a 5-4 decision. That by itself should be shocking because the text of the 14th Amendment is so straightforward. It is a travesty that this is not a 9-0 decision. I knew after oral argument in this case that it wouldn't be, but I assumed it would be a 7-2, maybe a 6-3 decision. It took my breath away to see that there is literally only one vote standing between what we have now, the promise of a multiracial democracy that the 14th Amendment underwrites, and rescinding the 14th Amendment's citizenship clause and returning to what we had before the Civil War. Right. So that is a shocking state of affairs. And to be very clear about what the 14th Amendment did with the citizenship clause, we had at the colonial period, at our founding, a common law principle that anyone born on American soil was a citizen, jus soli citizenship, birthright citizenship. In 1857, the Supreme Court in Dred Scott versus Sanford said that African Americans could never be citizens because they were descended from slaves. And the 14th Amendment repudiates that decision from 1857 to restore the common law default that existed at the founding. And they knew when they were doing that, they were including immigrants. They talked about this explicitly. They knew that immigration was a thing. The Irish had come to the United States in droves in the 1840s. In the 1850s, California was seeing the influx of immigrants from Asia because of the gold rush. They knew about immigration, and they knew that there would be people who would be ineligible for citizenship, but if their children were born here, they too would be citizens. So this is so straightforward. And now we are literally deciding this with a bare majority of the court, one vote away from canceling this.
1: Yeah, I mean, and it does seem, even though this is a win for civil rights and pro-immigration groups, that overall the court has been very hostile to sort of more liberal immigration laws, if you want to call them that. Like, do you see that as connected? We saw a couple of rulings last week about temporary protected status of Haitians and Syrians, about green card holders. Like, is this a court trying to balance their losses and wins for the president, or do you think it's about just a hostility to immigration?
0: It can be both, right? And maybe it is both. So you're exactly right. Last week in the case regarding the president's rescission of temporary protected status for Haitian and Syrian nationals, this court effectively said that the president can do that, and it's not reviewable by federal court. So that's broad license to rescind TPS status. And believe me, the administration is going to do so. When pressed about whether the decision was somehow limited or unconstitutional because of statements the president had made about Haitian nationals, the court turned a blind eye to what was overt and honestly should be understood as unconstitutional animus against Haitian nationals, and said it was, you know, merely, you know, it might be xenophobic, but it's not racist and certainly not in an unconstitutional way. You know, this is a court that I think is hostile to immigration, or certainly hostile in the way that the president is hostile to immigration and willing to midwife this administration's hostility to immigration from certain countries. This decision today, I don't think, is that far off from what we saw in the TPS cases. And I think to understand what I mean, you don't look at the majority decision in the birthright citizenship case that was written by the Chief Justice. You have to look to the concurrence / dissent that was written by Brett Kavanaugh, because in that decision, Justice Kavanaugh says that birthright citizenship can be rescinded by Congress through statute, and Congress could do that today. They could do it tomorrow, could do it at any time that it wants. Already the president of the United States has called on Congress to do so, but that's an opening, and it shows the inconsistency of this court, because Congress wrote the laws that allowed for TPS. They wrote the laws that allowed for lawful permanent residents to have certain protections coming in and out of the country. And this court, in two cases from last week, said that it doesn't matter what Congress says. Well, today, Brett Kavanaugh says it matters when Congress wants to rescind birthright citizenship. And we have a president who says, yes, that's when Congress can be empowered to act. And I think that's the next opening salvo in this whole episode.
1: But how could Congress change the 14th Amendment? That's in the Constitution. Wouldn't we need a constitutional convention?
0: Well, I don't know that we need a constitutional convention. We'd certainly have Congress doing it. Congress has written citizenship laws that basically echo the terms of the Citizenship Act, but you could basically have Congress writing a law saying that subject to the jurisdiction therein does not mean what you think it means. It means X. And then that would go up to the court, and then we'd have another crack at this apple.
1: So that is the sort of biggest opening, is the potential for Congress to essentially open this up.
0: Effectively, and Justice Kavanaugh issued that invitation today, and the president has touted it. I mean, he calls on Congress to get to work on this.
2: 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I'm Natalia Navarro, KQED News.
3: 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All things considered, we'll have more on today's birthright citizenship ruling in the next segment of the program. Right now, let's get your traffic update starting in Millbrae. Here's Gretchen Lancour.
4: We have a SIG alert issued for 101 in the southbound direction at Millbrae Avenue. There's a three-vehicle injury accident that's blocking the two left lanes. Right now, the backup to Oyster Point Boulevard. And in Pleasanton, a crash for 580 westbound after Doherty Road. Two vehicles involved here. CHP's on the scene. The second lane from the left is blocked, and it's backed up to Hacienda. Gretchen Lancour for KQED.
3: 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I'm Michelle Hennigan, and this is KQED 88.5 San Francisco and KQEI 89.3 North Highland Sacramento at 6 p.m.
5: Birthright citizenship is part of how our country rejected caste distinctions.
6: Virtually all people born in the United States are citizens of the United States.
2: The Supreme Court upheld that principle today in a high-profile ruling.
6: For Tuesday, June 30th, it's All Things Considered from NPR News. I'm Scott Detrow.
2: And I'm Juana Summers. The court also made another big change to campaign finance laws.
6: We will have the latest and what to do with those used, stretched out soccer socks.
2: Give them to the horses and donkeys.
7: When the email came in, there was a little bit of a double take moment where we were like, Arsenal want to send us for?
2: Major egg producers were paying a big fine and donating tens of millions of eggs to food banks after reaching a price-fixing settlement with the Department of Justice.
8: Once they filed an investigation, prices dropped. So we suspect these companies realized they couldn't get away with it any longer.
6: First, this newscast.
9: Live from NPR News in Washington, I'm Ryland Barton. The Supreme Court decision on birthright citizenship was a blow to the Trump administration, but immigrant rights groups are celebrating with caution. NPR's Emily Kwong reports from the rally outside the courthouse.
10: California Democratic Senator Alex Padilla called the ruling a moment to reflect on what it means to be an American.
11: The Supreme Court of the United States said, no, Donald Trump, you do not get to decide who gets to be an American. The Constitution decides.
10: In the hours since, some Senate Republicans have urged Congress to pass legislation or a constitutional amendment to end the guarantee of birthright citizenship. All of it signals to organizer Lydia Walther Rodriguez that the fight is far from over.
12: It's a fight that we should never have to have had. Our community is exhausted, but we'll never surrender.
10: And as of today, Trump's executive order has been struck down. Emily Kwong, NPR News.
9: The birthright citizenship decision used the Constitution's 14th Amendment to rule that anyone born in the country with very limited exceptions is a citizen. But the Trump administration now says it's going to target what it calls birth tourism schemes. Here's Vice President J.D. Vance on Fox News today.
13: The concept of birthright citizenship, which is an absurdity to the 14th Amendment, that concept is hanging by a thread. And so what I take from that is, yes, we've got to fix the immigration system even more. We have to be even more aware of who's coming into our country to make sure that they're not benefiting from this atrocious Supreme Court ruling. But it also means that we have to keep fighting.
9: President Trump says Republicans will hold a first ever party convention in a midterm election year this fall. He says the gathering will take place on September 9th and 10th in Dallas. NPR's Elena Moore reports.
0: Trump says the convention will be an opportunity to, quote, celebrate our nation, our achievements, and our bright future. Party conventions usually happen during presidential election years, not during the midterms. But stakes are high for Republicans on Capitol Hill. They currently control both the House and the Senate by slim margins. And as many Americans report struggling with high prices, Democrats hope to flip some key seats. So even though Trump isn't on the ballot this fall, a party convention may be an opportunity for the leader of the GOP to rally his base before they head to the polls. Elena Moore, NPR News.
9: President Trump took in nearly $1.2 billion from his crypto businesses last year, according to a federal filing released today. Trump got more than $500 million from his World Liberty Financial business selling new crypto products, including governance tokens. Another crypto business, CIC Digital LLC, took in more than $600 million from sales of souvenir-type meme coins. Trump's real estate business also boomed last year. U.S. stocks rose today. The NASDAQ composite climbed 1.5%. 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
2: Live from KQED News, I'm Natalia Navarro. The new state budget plan for the fiscal year beginning tomorrow delays many of the health care cuts initially proposed by Governor Gavin Newsom. KQED politics correspondent Guy Marzorati has more.
14: In May, Newsom proposed to save money by cutting funding to in-home care and limiting Medi-Cal enrollment for seniors.
15: The governor has sort of walked closer to the legislature's position.
14: That's Scott Graves with the nonpartisan California Budget and Policy Center. He says the changes include health care for undocumented Californians. Newsom had proposed to raise premiums for undocumented residents on Medi-Cal, but Masih Fouladi with the California Immigrant Policy Center says that plan is delayed until next year.
16: Where the new governor will then have to come in and make some decisions on how to proceed with funding health care for everyone.
14: The new budget funds new subsidies for some Californians on Obamacare. I'm Guy Marzorati, KQED News.
2: Attorney General Rob Bonta says officials have cracked the case against three egg producers who hatched a plan to raise the cost of eggs nationwide. In March last year, the state's Department of Justice joined federal authorities to investigate whether Calmaine Foods, Versova, and Hickman's violated antitrust laws. Officials found the companies had artificially inflated egg prices. Here's Bonta.
17: Folks desperately want to be able to afford their lives. And companies who cheat, who break the law, who take advantage of consumers and make their prices higher when they're already too high, they will be held accountable.
2: As part of the settlement, the producers will pay $3.3 million to the states involved and donate millions of eggs to food banks. I'm Natalia Navarro, KQED News.
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18: This is All Things Considered from NPR News. I'm Juana Summers.
6: And I'm Scott Detrow. A big decision from the Supreme Court today on money in elections. In a 6-3 vote along ideological lines, the court overturned limits on how much political parties can spend in coordination with candidates. Rick Hassan joins us now to help understand what this means. He's a law professor and directs the Safeguarding Democracy Project at UCLA. Thanks for joining us.
19: Good to be back with you.
6: The law at the center of this case is the Federal Election Campaign Act. Let's start with a quick reminder of what that law had done up until today.
19: So that was the 1974 law that came after Watergate. It imposed a whole series of contribution limits and spending limits. Over time, the Supreme Court has upheld some, struck down others, and this was another piece of that law that the court had upheld in 2001 but now changed its mind and struck down today.
6: Justice Kavanaugh wrote the majority opinion. He said these spending limits imposed on political parties are, quote, a severe infringement on First Amendment-protected political speech. Help us understand the reasoning behind his ruling.
19: Well, you know, ever since the Buckley decision back in 1976, the court has said that campaign finance limits implicate the First Amendment because people use their money for speech and for association. And so what the court said today was that limiting how much a party could spend in the contributions it receives while cooperating with candidates, that cannot be limited under the First Amendment. In the past, the court had said that if we allowed parties to take these contributions and work with candidates, it would be a conduit for corruption. And the court today said, no, there are enough other provisions that protect against corruption, and this limit goes too far.
6: Is it fair to view this as part of a long-running series of rulings from the Roberts Court loosening, eroding, ending campaign finance laws?
19: Oh, I think that's absolutely true. So back in 2001, when the court upheld these limits, there was a narrow 5-justice majority that was upholding all the campaign finance laws. But since the Roberts Court came into play, they've struck down or limited every campaign finance law they've considered. And in fact, Justice Kavanaugh pointed to the creation of super PACs, which the Supreme Court was responsible for indirectly in Citizens United, as a reason to actually free the political parties so that they could compete with these outside groups in putting out their campaign messages.
6: What is left of campaign finance laws at this point?
19: Well, there's disclosure, and so far disclosure has held, although you never know before this court because they've suggested that that could be too chilling for people, that telling us who's behind the ads that we're seeing. The other are contribution limits directly to candidates and to the party. So you can't give more than $3,500 to a federal candidate right now. But if you want to support that candidate, you can give tens of millions of dollars to a super PAC, and now you can give about $500,000 to a political party to help that candidate as well.
6: You know, interestingly, you wrote today that you think this opinion could make the campaign finance system better. Tell me why.
19: Well, the idea is that super PACs are the most unaccountable groups. They can rise and fall. They don't have a brand name they need to protect, like the Democratic or Republican Party. And so this strengthens political parties as against the super PACs because now people can send more money through the parties. I'm skeptical that it's actually going to make things better, but I don't think it actually makes things worse. What would really make a change would be for the Supreme Court to completely change its jurisprudence in this area, and that's not happening with these justices on the court.
6: Do you expect those basic campaign finance limits to fall at some point, given the last couple decades?
19: Well, it's possible, but they've passed on the opportunity to change things. Even today, they could have applied what's known as strict scrutiny, which would have meant that almost all campaign contribution limits would fall. They declined to do that today, so I think those limits on money going directly to candidates are likely to survive at least for the next few years. The thing that might fall are the soft money limits, which were part of the McCain-Feingold law back in 2002, and that would allow even more money to flow through parties and essentially further deregulate the campaign finance system.
6: Republicans were the ones challenging this case. President Trump celebrated its win. Do you see this as a square win for Republicans, or do you think this is something both parties will quickly be taking advantage of?
19: Well, in the short term, Republicans are likely to gain because their party committees have raised a lot more money than Democratic committees. But I think in the longer term, you're going to see big donors who had been sending money to super PACs, they're going to start routing money through the party as well. But of course, the Democratic Party has to convince its donors that they're worthy of getting those contributions. So we'll have to see how things go. But right now, the Republicans have a good head start.
20: That is Rick Hassan, professor at UCLA School of Law. Thank you so much for talking to us.
19: It's been a pleasure.
18: Also from the Supreme Court today, in a split decision, the justices reaffirmed that the Constitution does guarantee citizenship automatically to virtually all children born in the U.S. The Supreme Court weighed in after President Trump issued an executive order that said that citizenship would not be granted to babies born to parents who entered the country illegally or who work here legally on temporary visas. Trump's order was based on a narrow interpretation of the Citizenship Clause of the 14th Amendment that it was only ever meant to apply to formerly enslaved people after the Civil War. Earlier today, we called up Amanda Frost, a professor at the University of Virginia School of Law, to get her take on today's decision, starting with the court's response to the Trump administration's argument.
21: Five of the justices said he misunderstood the Constitution, that the Constitution did require near universal birthright citizenship. And then Sixth Justice, Justice Kavanaugh, said that a federal statute barred Trump from implementing his executive order.
18: Now, this executive order, which is now struck, was just one part of the Trump administration's broad crackdown on immigration. As we look forward, are there other related cases working through the courts right now that we should have our eyes on?
21: Well, I should say that the Trump administration has succeeded in several of its major immigration efforts before the Supreme Court this term. So just last week, it issued its decision announcing that the court said it could not review the Trump administration's decision to terminate temporary protected status for Syrians and Haitians. But that decision could apply to all the individuals, over a million people with temporary protected status in the United States, potentially leading to their removal over the coming year. And as well, the Supreme Court upheld the Trump administration's view of an asylum provision that said individuals who are not yet in the United States cannot seek asylum, even if they're at the border.
18: Mm-hmm. Earlier today, in a comment on Truth Social, President Trump called on Congress to pick up his cause. I'm going to quote him here. He wrote that Congress should start today to work on ending expensive and unfair to our country birthright citizenship. And I wonder, from your perspective, is that a strategy that could pass legal muster in a way an executive order could not?
21: Absolutely not. I mean, the Constitution is the supreme law of the land, and the five members of the Supreme Court said the Constitution does not permit the interpretation that Trump was forwarding before them. So a statute would fare no better than an executive order. But let me just say that if the nation is concerned about various issues that come up regarding birthright citizenship, for example, birth tourism, which appears to be a small number of people, but nonetheless is a reality, there are ways to combat that that don't end birthright citizenship for hundreds of thousands of people going forward. In fact, there is a law on the books that would prevent birth tourism if the Trump administration would enforce it. Similarly, if we don't like undocumented immigration, there are ways to combat that without penalizing the innocent children of undocumented immigrants who were born and lived their whole life in the United States.
18: Yeah. Over the course of President Trump's presidency, we've seen him push repeatedly to redefine who is an American. In fact, as many may remember, the president attended the arguments in April over birthright citizenship, which is the first time a sitting president has attended that sort of hearing. Can you talk a bit about how this administration has already eroded citizenship rights in this country?
21: Well, first of all, simply by issuing this executive order and raising these arguments, the president took what was a fringe idea and moved it into the mainstream discourse. And by a fringe idea, I mean very few people supported this view of the citizenship clause. In fact, I don't think this precise line where he was trying to carve out children of undocumented immigrants and temporary lawful immigrants had ever been drawn before by anyone. So this president was attempting something brand new that had not been accepted by presidents before him, by the Supreme Court in multiple decisions in both dicta and holding, and by legal scholars. So this was a fringe idea, and I think he has effectively moved it into the mainstream, the forefront of discussion, although the Supreme Court decision might shut it down.
18: This decision also checks executive power in a way that this court has not always done. What's that tell you?
21: Well, that tells me when the Constitution is clear enough and when the policy at stake is important enough, the Supreme Court will push back on claims of executive authority. In the other immigration cases where President Trump did prevail this term, there were statutes issued by Congress that did give the president some discretion and leeway, and there was a debate about exactly how much, but the court sided with the president. But here, the whole purpose of the Citizenship Clause was to take away the question of who could be a citizen of the United States from the political branches, from the whims of the majority. And for that reason, I think the court recognized that and upheld the near universal view of birthright citizenship that our nation has consistently followed pretty much since 1868.
18: UVA Law Professor Amanda Frost, thanks so much.
21: Thank you.
20: For many Jewish Americans, supporting the State of Israel has long been an essential part of being Jewish, but right now there is tension in Jewish communities across the country. Some question their support for Israel, with divisions along political and also generational lines. And while culture and identity are important, they find themselves struggling with both.
1: It's hard to be a lot of the times in like synagogue spaces and like kind of traditional religious spaces that have been so like focused on supporting Israel no matter what.
20: Tomorrow on All Things Considered, hear how some young Jews are finding new ways to engage with their culture. 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
1: 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Your KQED traffic update at 7:59 starts with San Francisco traffic. Good evening, Al Rogers.
2: Good evening, Michelle. We're looking at a steadily improving drive out of the city. Still some stretches of slowing out there on eastbound 80 from 7th Street all the way out toward Yerba Buena Island on the Bay Bridge lower deck. And in the Brentwood area, we have a full closure for roadwork again tonight, westbound Highway 4 between Lone Tree Way and Laurel Road until 5 a.m. Al Rogers for KQED.
1: 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Imagine that. Tonight at 10 o'clock on City Arts and Lectures, actress and writer Lena Dunham opens up about being diagnosed with a chronic illness and her struggles with addiction and mental health. She also discusses her new memoir, Feigned Sick. It's a collection of personal stories about the challenges she faced on her rise to fame. Here, Lena Dunham on City Arts and Lectures starting tonight at 10. I'm Michelle Hennigan, and you're listening to KQED 88.5 San Francisco and KQEI 89.3 North Highland, Sacramento, and live online at kqed.org.
3: From KQED in San Francisco, I'm Alexis Madrigal, and this week we're celebrating the Bay Area's great musicians by listening back on their live performances on Forum. Today we have a singer who's been one of my favorite musicians for almost 15 years, Meryl Garbus of Tune Yards. She's a performer who uses her voice to open up new pathways to even thinking about voices. She's also a longtime Oakland resident who, like the rest of us, is reckoning with a world that seems to be spinning out of control. She's coming up next, right after this news.

0: Oh, my God. That was, if you can believe it, only one Meryl Garbus in here. That was a rendition of the song Heartbreak. Honestly, I wish I could describe to listeners what was happening in here. Meryl's mouth is doing things that are truly amazing, like just the movement. She's moving around on the mic, like using, like panning us left and right just by moving her body in here. And the only thing I can say is her feet are drumming, right? Mm. Would you describe it that way?
1: Yeah, absolutely, actually.
0: It is incredible. Let's describe the setup here. There are about, I'm going to say, 12 things down there by your feet. What's down there? What's going on?
1: Okay, so for the radio listeners, right, I've got a mic going into this thing called a voice box, and the voice box lets me harmonize my voice. Well, we can't hear right now, but I'll show it to you later. That it's also just amplifying the signal. And then that goes into an A-B pedal, which splits the signal left and right. You really want to know all of this?
0: Ah, I'm loving it. Yeah, okay. Yeah.
1: And then, so loop A, it goes into loop A, and loop B is what I call them. So A goes into a loop station, a Boss loop station. I have two of those, and they're not connected in any way. And then each loop station goes through effects. So the left one goes through a whammy pedal, which I'll describe later. And then the right one goes through a space echo pedal. And then the others, truthfully, I'm not using three of the pedals on this board, which go to the ukulele, which if people come and see us play live, I promise I will use those.
0: Oh, my God. It's incredible. We are going to talk more about looping later. I want to talk about your voice, though. Truly one of the most interesting in all of recorded music. And some years ago, you said, something that really freed me with my voice and my singing is that I no longer attempted to sound pretty and to find the ugliest parts of my voice, because if I could share those with an audience, then I had nothing left to be ashamed of. Bare your ugly soul to your audiences and you've got nothing else to hide.
1: Whoa, I said that?
0: You said that. I thought it was so interesting because to me, what your voice is doing is almost revealing this other dimension to vocal performance that's kind of not even on the same spectrum as like pretty to ugly.
1: Cool. Yeah, I'm glad I said that. I do think that's true. And I do think it's a recommitment, because I think that, when we record, I often want to smooth out or erase the parts of myself that are not so pretty.
0: Just like, so say we all. Yeah.
1: Yeah, right. So I'm not alone there, but I do think there's a recommitment to, especially in this day, I'm just going to say, in the day of AI, and then can we not say AI for the rest of the interview? Yeah. but we can, if you need to. But there's this element of humanity, I think, in yeah. those, you know, maybe ugly is the wrong word, but just the unique and human parts of our yeah. voice, you know?
0: But I feel like you really find the edges of what a voice is. Was that something that you intentionally set out to do, or was that just you opened your mouth to sing and that's what came out?
1: A lot of it was I opened my mouth to sing and that's what came out. Let's see. I've a lot of my journey with my voice is vocal struggle. So I have a history of, I sang in choirs when I was a kid. And learned a bit of, and a teenager in high school, I sang in a madrigal choir, which is why I love your last name. And, there was a lot of attention to that kind of classical technique. And then I sang in college a cappella groups, and there's no attention to technique there. And I found myself, you know, striving to be a pop singer, doing all these covers of Stevie Wonder, you know, U2, things that I sang in college. And there was a strain that I was putting on my voice, and that strain caused me eventually, when I was in a rock band singing over electric guitar and drums, to really get to a place where I was losing the middle of my range and was too broke to go to a vocal doctor to figure out what it actually was. So this is a long way of saying that I come to my voice by trying to undo some bad technique that I was using, and then figuring out how I could use my voice in the state that it was in. So one of the first Toon Yard songs was called Hatari, and it had a yodel in it because I had lost that mid range. And all I could do was go, And a friend of mine, may she rest in peace, she's not around anymore, she was like, you know, there's this whole tradition of singing, you know, from people in Central Africa that are based and in
0: Balkans,
1: Europe and Balkans too, right? There's traditions of singing that are based around yodeling. Why don't you try that? So a lot of that was exploration that was necessitated by my vocal, you know, strain, I would say.
0: Wow. Let's bring in a little more of your music. We're going to toss here to recorded music here, Water Fountain, one of your most popular songs, also dedicated to the municipal governance of Oakland here. We are with Meryl Garbus, one half of Toon Yards. They've got a new album called Better Dreaming. 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
1: I'm Nina Kim. On Forum's 9 p.m. rebroadcast, an estimated 1 in 8 Americans has now tried a GLP-1 medication to lose weight, manage diabetes, or experiment with off-label benefits. Yet GLP-1s can be hard to talk about. Is it okay to ask if someone's on it? Or how should we respond if we are? We'll hear how you're navigating these conversations in the age of GLP-1s as experimentation with a range of issues they can potentially treat rapidly expands. That's tonight at 9 here on KQED.
0: 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The time is 8:20. I'm Michelle Hennigan, and this is KQED News.
2: Welcome back to Forum. I'm Alexis Madrigal. We're having a listening party with some live performances by Merrill Garbus, one half of Toon Yards, with their partner Nate. They are based in Oakland, and we just heard a song going into the break, Water Fountain. And it has the line, "No water in the water fountain."
3: Mm-hmm.
2: And as I understand it, the first lyrics of this song came to you as you were walking around Lake Merritt.
3: Mm-hmm. Yeah.
2: And what happened? You just saw municipal disrepair? And you were like, that is the basis of a hit pop song.
3: Yeah, yeah. Oh, yeah, exactly. Just like everything, I think of a little ditty and I think, that's going to be a hit pop song someday. do you know the one, the Lake Merritt, by the library there on the side of the pillars? There's a water fountain that just never worked, or it worked just a dribble that you would never want to put your face near.
2: Yeah.
3: Yeah, I definitely, there was something about living, I think Oakland's amazing and hilarious, and I mean, cruel hilarious. And I love your book. I've been nerding out on your book,
2: and
3: I'm realizing how little I actually know about the city that I live in. Of course, it is a deep, multi-layered city with all these different perspectives. But there I was, yeah, there was a water fountain that didn't work. And I thought about how there's this conversation in Oakland a lot around taxes and not taxes and taxes and not taxes. And of course, that's in our country as well. And then, like, where are all the things that we're supposed to use if we don't pay money for those things that we need to use? Yeah.
2: Yeah. How did Oakland first start seeping into your music?
3: Well, it couldn't help but seep in, I think, from... So the first Toon Yards record came out in 2008 while I was living in Montreal. And then I moved to Oakland to be with Nate Brenner, who's the other half of the band.
2: At home with your kid right now.
3: At home with her, yes. They said, I was like, don't listen. And they were like, we're listening. They're listening. Hi, you two. And so I moved out here in 2009, and then Who Kill, our next record, came out in 2011. So all those songs, Gangsta was written on 7th Ave in Oakland, looking out the window and noticing these teenagers were starting to shoot up the neighborhood and start their, like, 12-year-old gang. So literally just every song that came out between 2009 and now has had Oakland woven into it somehow.
2: How do you think your both experience of and kind of artistic conversation with Oakland has kind of changed over the years?
3: I mean, evolving as I'm evolving, I guess. I know that for me, I've been able and really privileged to be welcomed and learn so much from different communities in Oakland. So when we did Water Fountain, for instance, I had been studying Haitian drums with Danielle Breville, who was working with a company called Rara Tulime here in the Bay. And Portia Jefferson taught me to dance in her classes on Alice Street at Malanga Center. And that was a huge influence on that record. And then looking into at post that, I was examining being a white person and making music that's very influenced by Black music of all kinds. And that got me into studying whiteness from a Buddhist perspective at East Bay Meditation Center. So that community really welcomed that conversation there. So So I've kind of, you know, and meanwhile, we've had the studio downtown on 15th Street for over a decade now. And so just living in East Oakland and working downtown and seeing, you know, the condo be constructed across the street from our studio slowly. Some really tragic things happening on our block, some really wonderful, beautiful things. Just watching Oakland, right? Witnessing and being part of the city.
2: Yeah. Let's hear another song. We're going to hear How Big Is the Rainbow off the new album, Better Dreaming.

0: That is How Big Is the Rainbow. I just spared you all me singing it, but I was mouthing it here in the studio. It's off the new album from Toon Yards called Better Dreaming. We're joined by Meryl Garbus, who, of course, is the singer, instrumentalist, and one half of the Oakland-based duo. I love this song so much. Tell us about this song, How Big Is the Rainbow? What's going on?
1: Oh, what can I say about this song? The words kind of just fell from my mouth.
0: Yeah.
1: And I was like, really? How big is the rainbow? As with Water Fountain, which I also tried to not put on our record because I was like, it's just too obvious and simplistic. And this one, I was like, no, I think actually I need to finish this song. And Nate helped me stop complicating it so much. I mean, I think we really wanted to just make it a four on the floor banger in a time of intolerance and horror, really, for the trans community especially.
0: Mm-hmm. And it is a reference to the rainbow of pride, basically.
1: Sure, although...
0: I mean, among other things.
1: Among other things, right. I mean, I think, yes, of course, how can it not, you know?
0: Yeah.
1: And I think for me, you know, it's funny because here's some Haitian percussion underneath you can hear there. That's Danielle there. So happy to have him on this record, too. I think that there's this... for me, you know, I was like, well, it's not really how big is a rainbow, but like, you know, how many different shades, how many different hues could be within the rainbow, and that just didn't fit lyrically as well.
0: Mm.
1: but yeah, I think I've always found that I want more room. I want more room for me, and I've been really grateful to people, you know, to activists and people who are younger than me embracing, you know, different, so many ways and claiming space. Mm. Like, I want space for my gender identity. I want space for my sexual identity. And although I haven't, you know, I'm married to a cis man and I've dated women and I've dated men, like I've really been, you know, I've been pretty quiet about that for myself. Mm. And it felt really important to me to just be like, here we are. Let's broaden this rainbow.
0: I'll give you one rainbow fact while you get set up for look at your hands. I think you can do a little demo with your hands. But do you know that the sense that there isn't a smooth gradient in the rainbow is actually like an optical illusion? That like there aren't like hard lines between the different parts of like a real rainbow in the sky. In fact, it's totally smooth and it's just our brains and eyes kind of put those lines in there.
1: That seems like a very big metaphor,
0: yes,
1: Alexis.
0: For how big is the rainbow, you know? Yes. Even inside, it's bigger than it seems.
1: Totally.
0: Cool. All right, you want to play?
1: Sure. So this might be a good time for a little... like nerding out about what I'm doing here. Is that possible?
0: Yes.
1: Okay.
0: Go.
1: Okay. So I want to talk about looping. Okay. So check one, check two. You got me here. Okay. So I'm going to, this is one looping pedal. I'm going to say one looping pedal, one looping pedal, one looping pedal, one looping pedal, one loop. And this looping pedal is going through this whammy pedal, which harmonizes it. So this is me turning the whammy pedal on. One looping pedal,
2: one looping pedal, one looping pedal. And you can hear my voice now. It's being harmonized here.
1: Okay.
0: That's amazing. That sounds great. That's going straight to the next record.
1: That's right. Hit single. Okay, so this one, as you can see, is going through a delay pedal. Echo. Delay. Okay. So with my looping, there's no connection between the sampler that I'm about to play. So here's a sampler. So I'm going to play this beat and I'll perform the song and I think what I'm going to promise you is that I'm going to, if I mess up, I'm going to stop and explain what just happened. Okay. So I'll perform this song called Look at Your Hands. And what I guess I want to explain to the audience. Oh, and I did want to explain this voice box, which does let me harmonize myself if I want to.
0: Ooh.
1: I won't use that on this song, but that's there. So what I'm going to do is I'm going to try to match the machine. And there's no connection between the timing of the machine and the timing of my loop pedal. That's just me practicing a lot to try to get it super tight.
0: Wow.
1: So as we discussed before, if I'm wearing shoes, which I'm not right now, that would be bad because the timing would be a millisecond off. So I'm barefoot. I mean, socks.
0: Smart wool, everyone. Smart wool.
1: Okay. So here I go. I'll try. And then if I, I'm kind of hoping that I'll mess up the timing so that I can explain. Here I go.

0: hands.
1: Woo!
2: Oh, sorry. Sorry, we're in here alone. I feel like, you know, after the performance, there needs to be, you know, somebody screaming.
1: Just watching your feet work. I mean, you're turning knobs with your toes. You're tapping so many different things. And you've got the sampler going up there. Do you feel like there's a different, you like hive off pieces of your brain to do each thing? Like, how does that work? Like, inside, like, mm-hmm. what does that feel like to be doing three entirely separate things?
0: Crazy. I mean, I'll say that, that having, you know, people having been pregnant and then had a kid, and people talk about brain frog. Yeah. People talk about brain frog. See, you see, after doing that, I have no more brain power left. I can't even speak. It just becomes, that's why I just need to practice a lot, honestly, which in this day and age is a very pleasurable way to actually spend time. Mm-hmm. You know, I have to spend a lot of hours, and Nate and I spend a lot of hours. I should really mention that all of these songs usually have incredible bass behind them. So Nate's not here with me this morning, but Nate and I spend a lot of time practicing just so that I can get these things tight enough so that I don't have to think. Actually, it's pretty it's
2: you
0: like
2: just
0: a
2: carve it into the old muscle memory.
0: Yeah exactly.
1: Wow. But you're not thinking when you're doing that.
0: I'm only thinking, it's a cool improvisational tool, I guess, you know, that I can just, I can use them, like you say, as drums, right? Yeah. So that I'm kind of doing I'm improvising rhythmically with them, which is really fun.
1: Ah, so cool. That's, from previous album. We have another, song from the new album we're going to play here. It's called Sanctuary. Anything you want to say to set up Sanctuary, or should we just listen?
0: Let's listen.
1: Okay, good. We're having a listening party, getting some live performances from one half of Toon Yards. Meryl Garbus, they have a new album. Not we, they have a new album. Better Dreaming, it is out now. You can find it all the places where you can find music. You can also give us a call. We might get a chance to squeeze some people in the next 20 minutes. 866-733-6786, forum at kqed.org. I'm Alexis Madrigal. Stay tuned for more right after break.

0: a sense of self by now. But what if the knowledge of where you came from, of what you come from,
1: kills the self,
0: should kill the self? I know who I am. I know who I am. I don't believe in it, though.

0: Coming up in the next hour of Forum with Mina Kim, an estimated 1 in 8 Americans has now tried a GLP-1 like Ozempic or Wegovy to lose weight, manage diabetes, or experiment with anecdotal off-label benefits. Yet GLP-1s can be hard to talk about. Is it okay to ask if someone's on one, and how should we respond if we are? Are we at risk of dredging up old, unhealthy diet discourse? We listen back to our conversation about how you're navigating these conversations in the age of GLP-1s. Stay with us all week as we celebrate On the Nine Bay Area Music. We're listening back to powerful musical performances and highlighting local music scenes. Welcome back to Forum. Alexis Madrigal here. We are with one half of Tune Yards, Meryl Garbus. They have a new album out. Few comments from listeners. These are beautiful. Keep these coming. Ben writes, a few years ago, I was at Stern Grove when Tune Yards performed. It was hands down one of the most magical live music experiences I've ever witnessed. The looping, echoing brilliance of their sound, mixing with the crowd, the wind, and trees of Stern Grove was pure and profound. That song about heartbreak just brought me to tears, and I'm so grateful.
1: Oh, thank you.
0: Casey on the Discord writes, I love the song Power. Talk about range. Very fun to sing along in my vain attempt to get even close to Garbus's voice. I feel empowered to sing along.
1: I was going
0: to
1: say, please sing along.
0: our announcer operator, Sandy Aldhouse, also writes to say, I am guilty of overplaying the New Yorker Radio Hour promo for the weekend show. Just because Tune Yards plays under David Remnick's voice.
1: I love it.
0: I do love that, too. Let's play another song. Let's play Limelight here. This
1: great.
0: Is off the new album, Limelight by Tune Yards. Mm-hmm.

0: This is Limelight by Toon Yards off the new album, Better Dreaming. Is that your kid at the beginning of the song?
1: Mm-hmm. It sure is. And my dog, actually, our dog is in there going.
0: You're just like, thank God the mics were on.
1: Yeah.
0: tell me about what it has been for you to have a kid. I mean, you were a touring musician for 15 years before you had a kid. You know, maybe, mm-hmm. I don't know, a long time.
1: Mm-hmm. Yeah.
0: How has that changed the kind of music making, music playing process for you?
1: Well, it changes everything, right?
0: Yeah.
1: So, yeah, everything's different. but beautiful. I mean, I feel like there's, you know, there's a lot of needing to shake my life up that I've needed to do, I think, along my life of just wanting to explore what it is to be alive, and certainly having, you know, birthing life will do that. But we, you know, I think it's given us, Nate and I both, totally new perspective on time, for instance, you know, like we used to spend way now in retrospect, too many hours, editing and mixing and, you know, kind of trying to quote unquote perfect music, which what is that? Perfect our imperfect sound. and I think now having this time limitation, has really, just, you know, we've been saying first thought, best thought. And I think there's a freshness as a result, in the creativity itself. Yeah.
0: Ah, so cool. And lyrically, this one's also kind of different too. We all get free in the family. We all get free. We all get free. Mm-hmm. I mean, as part of that, I mean, I think as a parent myself, particularly in these times, I find myself wanting to not just say optimistic things, but also mm-hmm. to like have joy in the family and have like a space where it's like, hey, you know what? Whatever's going on out there is going on out there, but in here, mm-hmm. you know, we all get free.
1: Right. Right. And I would like to say I'm also uncomfortable with having a song where I say we all get free. I still wanted to you know, honor the Fannie Lou Hamer quote of, I'm going to bastardize it, of course, because I'm on live radio, but the idea that no one gets free until we're all free.
0: Mm-hmm.
1: And I think, you know, it does feel, it feels like how do I live that? You know, how do I live that as a white person in Oakland, for instance? Mm. How do I live that as a person, whose musical influences are so much from Africa and the diaspora? So I think, you know, I wanted to challenge myself to be like, well, what do you mean, Meryl? What does that mean? And then also, yeah, what does it mean to get, you know, that it feels like at this time in the world, there's no time to not be free, and we owe it to each other to be our free selves. So yeah, it's still, you know, like the kids are all right, the baby's all right, like that. Those were also hard lyrics to put out into the world in such a joyful way, you know, because the kids are not all free and the babies are not all right. And I, you know, enough people said, that's the song that, you know, the record label said, that's the one that we want to release first. And I was like, oh, okay. you know, people need joy. I think,
0: you know, being pretty deep in the queer community, though, I do end up feeling like people's freedom does open up freedom for other people. Not always, but it can, right? Mm-hmm. There's a certain kind of living into freedom that generates new possibilities for other people.
1: Oh, totally. And which is why we owe the queer community everything. Yes, totally.
0: Let's bring in Daniel in Berkeley. Welcome, Daniel.
2: Hi, thank you so much. A couple things. First, this reminds me of Hadestown, the musical. Not so much in exactly how it sounds, but the story of it and the fact that, like, though the story is so sad, we, like, continue to sing it again because, like, that's what we do to live, you know, and to survive.
1: Mm-hmm.
2: So there's that sort of joy, which is really beautiful. The other quick thing I wanted to say is, like, I took my oldest kid to their first concert a couple weeks ago, and it was Stray Kids, which is, a Korean pop band. And as much as I loved it and they really loved it. But there was something so sort of not non-improvisational, you know, about that.
0: Mm-hmm.
2: And so this is just like so refreshing, you know, in that sense, it's so human. So I really, really appreciate that. And that leads me to the last question, which, or the last comment, which is I really want to bring my 10-year-old to the concert next week, but like, I don't know if it's appropriate in terms of lyrics, in terms of loudness. So any suggestions on, on that?
1: That's
2: would be great. Thank you so much.
1: Oh, thank you so much. That is a really good question. I think, I would, the UC Theater, I can't remember if it's an all ages show, first of all. So sometimes when it is inappropriate, like as in there's lots of drinking and carousing and, that, you know, they'll be able to tell you, you know, for the show, at least in Berkeley. And I would say in general, don't worry, later on in the summer, there may be an opportunity for, a younger audience. And I really, really love doing all ages shows. And I would say in general, we,

0: do we need to grow resilience in our kids and an understanding of where things are, sure, appropriate or not appropriate. Mm-hmm. But also just, yeah, just kind of being, meeting our kids where they need to be mm-hmm. now in 2025.
1: Do you want to play one more thing? Suspended.
0: Sure.
1: Yeah.
0: Cool.

0: Oh, that was awesome. That was Suspended. Meryl Garb is playing live here in the studio. She's one half of Tune Yards with Nate Brenner. They are an Oakland-based duo. Of course, they've got a new album, Better Dreaming, out. They've also got a show in Berkeley. One thing I wanted to ask you about was how different it was for you to collaborate with Boots Riley on, you know, these kind of film works. And whether, like, was the process for that, like, totally different than your sort of normal music? Do you think it changed the way that this album, which I think some people think is a little more accessible, do you think it changed things for you?
1: Yeah, Boots Riley made us way more accessible. I mean, yeah, I'm laughing also because Boots Riley made us, I think, believe in our unique voice, you know. Right. I mean, right. my voice in particular, I feel like very honored that he's allowed me to have my voice be all over his films and TV. We were working on I'm a Virgo when we were right before we made this record, and now we're working on his next film. I think certainly it's different. And I was joking yesterday that it's, I'm not the boss, first of all. Like, we're working

0: towards someone's vision, I think, with Tune Yards, because I started it as a solo thing. Nate's always really deferred to me as the kind of, whatever you want to call it, executive producer of the whole thing, and the kind of the vision of the whole thing. And of course, Boots is the executive producer of his own of his own thing. And that's been really wonderful, honestly, to have that shift of knowing that our art can serve someone else's art and someone whose art I believe in so much.
1: Yeah, absolutely. I mean, what is it like now to be launching an album versus when you did start out? You know, 2009, it just feels like, you know, talking to musicians on the show, it feels like things are so, so different now and maybe worse. I don't know.
0: Right. Yeah. Well, maybe worse. Exactly. maybe worse question mark. Yeah. Maybe. I mean, I came up, I feel like I've benefited the most. I came up in MySpace, you know, so I've had the access to like what's inexpensive about releasing music onto the internet. And then I think we, had built enough of a base that we, screw Spotify for sure. And, I would be lying if I didn't say that we made money from Spotify because we are on a bigger record label that has the power to strike a deal with Spotify. So we are in a very, again, privileged space there. However, it's weird, man.
1: Feels like a lot of the infrastructure of that stuff has gone away.
0: You know? Sure. Yeah. But, I think of you when I think of infrastructure now because of your book and how just thinking about like we are making choices all the time as a culture, really, about like what we want to have around us. And that includes stores,
1: right?
0: Like physical stores. Yeah. And I think with music too, I'll tell the listeners here today, if you love music and you like music that isn't generated by, I said it, AI, then it is up to us to support and ask musicians. You know, Bandcamp, for instance, pays more than these other streaming services, or buy a physical record still helps us, and buying physical merch still helps us. And then the incredible culture of Patreon, you know? Mm-hmm. So I think it's up to us to build the world that we want. That sounds super cheesy, but it's true.
1: That's a good ending. Just put that on loop, you know? Yeah, there you go. We have been having a listening party and some live performances from Meryl Garbus, Tune Yards, her band with Nate Brenner. Got a new album out called Better Dreaming. Thank you so, so much.
0: You're
1: for
0: the
1: joining
0: best.
1: Us.
0: Thank you. This is such an honor. I'm a forum nerd.
1: Love our forum nerds. The 9 o'clock hour forum is produced by Grace Juan Blanca Torres and Jennifer Ng, who is also our engagement producer. Our interns are Brian Vo and Jesse Fisher. Francesca Fenty is our digital community producer. Judy Campbell's lead producer. Danny Bringer is our engineer. Thank you so much for the work on this show, and special thanks to Paul Lancourt too. Katie Springer is the operations manager of KQED Podcast. Our vice president of news is Ethan Tovin Lindsay, and our chief content officer is Holly Kernan. We're going out to the song Swarm off Better Dreaming. I'm Alexis Madrigal. Stay tuned for another album forum ahead.

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1: The next hour of tonight's Forum rebroadcast is about the increasingly common use of GLP-1 medications like Ozempic or Wegovy. And it starts after your KQED traffic update, including an accident right now in San Jose. Here's Al Rogers.
2: And this collision is southbound Highway 87 at its connector ramp to southbound 280. A pickup truck hit the sand barrels there, then fled the scene. Caltrans en route to clean up all the sand that's scattered in lanes. And in the Santa Cruz Mountains, southbound 17 near Alma Bridge, fire crews responding for a brush fire on the shoulder. Al Rogers for KQED.
1: 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Imagine that. Good evening. I'm Michelle Hennigan, and you're listening to KQED 88.5 San Francisco and KQEI 89.3 North Highland, Sacramento. 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

0: From KQED in San Francisco, I'm Mina Kim. Coming up on Forum, millions of Americans have now tried a GLP-1 medication like Ozempic or Wegovy to lose weight, manage diabetes, or experiment with off-label benefits. Yet GLP-1s can be hard to talk about. Is it okay to ask if someone's on one? Or how should we respond if we are? Are we at risk of dredging up old unhealthy diet discourse? From a segment earlier this year, we hear how you're navigating these conversations in the age of GLP-1s as experimentation with a range of conditions they can potentially treat rapidly expands. Forum is next, after this news.
1: Live from NPR News, I'm Giles Snyder. Following the U.S. Supreme Court's decision Tuesday to reject President Trump's move to restrict birthright citizenship, House Speaker Mike Johnson says Congress will have to deal with it, saying the 14th Amendment is being abused by people coming to the U.S. to have children.
2: It's become a tourism, birthing tourism, they call it, you know, a trend where people will just come and you just come onto the soil and have your child and then they're able to avail themselves of the welfare state and everything else.
1: The Justice Department issued a statement Tuesday saying it's directing federal prosecutors to prioritize investigations of so-called birth tourism schemes. The directive posted on social media came after the Supreme Court issued its 6-3 decision, striking down President Trump's day one executive order. The court may have delivered to President Trump a defeat on birthright citizenship, but NPR's Tamara Keith reports that Trump is celebrating a separate decision.
3: The Supreme Court ruled that states may ban transgender athletes from participating in girls and women's sports at publicly funded schools. In a social media post, President Trump wrote, quote, "Big win. The United States Supreme Court just ruled against men playing in women's sports. Wow. That takes that ridiculous situation off the table." Trump made banning transgender girls and women from competitive sports a key part of his campaign in 2024, and has often used the issue as a wedge to argue Democrats have overreached. In recent years, 27 states have enacted similar bans. Tamara Keith, NPR News, The White House.
1: On Capitol Hill, the Republican-led House started the 4th of July holiday break early. GOP leaders sent House members home after a group of hardliners blocked an annual defense bill demanding Senate passage of President Trump's voter ID legislation known as the Save America Act. An Israeli airstrike killed a 23-year-old mother and her 1-year-old daughter in Gaza late Monday. They're among dozens killed in the past week as Israel increases its attacks despite a ceasefire. NPR's Anas Baba reports.
4: The mother and her baby were hit by shrapnel in their tent about half a mile away from the targeted site, just outside a panic-filled zone that had just been ordered evacuated by the Israeli military moments earlier. A missile from fighter jet targeted the vast displacement camp, triggering a massive fire that took 4 hours to extinguish as around 100 families lost their tents, their only shelter. The Israeli military did not respond to NPR's request for comment. Earlier that day, another Israeli airstrike hit a tent on the coast in an area where people sit by the beach to relax. Gaza's health ministry says 2 people was killed and 27 others were wounded. Israel's military says it targeted a Hamas militant without naming the individual. Anas Baba, NPR News, Gaza.
1: This is NPR. With a humanitarian crisis unfolding in Venezuela following last week's back-to-back earthquakes, aid groups are warning that the country's healthcare system is at its breaking point. Damaged hospitals are overwhelmed and thousands of people have been displaced. The government says the death toll now tops 1,900. A legal filing by the Kennedy Center sheds light on how its Board of Trustees made decisions. It's related to Democratic Congresswoman Joyce Beatty's lawsuit to have President Trump's name removed from the center. Here's NPR's Elizabeth Blair.
5: The Kennedy Center has long denied reporting by the Washington Post that ticket sales plummeted after President Trump became the center's board chair. But in a legal filing Monday night, the center admits that by October 2025, nearly half of the center's tickets were going unsold. The Kennedy Center also admits that when the board voted to add Trump's name to the center, there was, quote, no discussion about potential risks or downsides of that decision. By law, no additional memorials or plaques can be added to the Kennedy Center. Center, which is a living memorial to President John F. Kennedy. The center's lawyers had argued that if Trump's name were to be removed, the venue would stand to lose money from donors who support him. Elizabeth Blair, NPR News, Washington.
1: The U.S. men's national soccer team is preparing to play Bosnia-Herzegovina on Wednesday. It's a round of 32 matchup. Star player Christian Pulisic says he is fit to start after playing off the bench in last week's loss against Turkey. He had injured his left calf earlier in the tournament. I'm Giles Snyder, NPR News.
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7: You really came through for KQED during our June on-air fundraiser. 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And thanks. It'll be partly cloudy with patchy fog after midnight. Lows tonight will be in the 50s. Tomorrow will be overcast in the morning, but sunny in the afternoon. The forecast high for San Francisco tomorrow is 67. San Jose should reach a high of 77.
0: Welcome to Forum. I'm Mina Kim. With an estimated 1 in 8 Americans trying GLP-1s like Ozempic or Wegovy, drugs known for weight loss, though they have other uses, many have been wondering how to talk about it without dredging up the worst parts of diet culture, like glorifying thinness or treating weight loss as solely about willpower. This hour, we'll hear how you're navigating these conversations, especially as GLP-1s are now being tried for many diseases and conditions beyond weight management, including addiction, arthritis, brain fog, or migraines. Listeners, how are GLP-1s showing up in your life, and have you found it hard to talk about? You can tell us by calling 866-733-6786, posting on our social channels, or emailing forum@kqed.org. Joining me first is Dr. Whitney Caceres, a pediatrician and author who takes a GLP-1 and was featured in a January Times story titled, "Can I Ask Someone If They're on Ozempic?" Dr. Caceres, welcome to Forum.
8: Thank you for having me.
0: In that Time article, you share the story of a mom at your daughter's school asking you if you were on a GLP-1, and it didn't feel so great the way she did it. Can you tell us what happened?
8: Absolutely. So this mom's kind of a mean girl mom, and I knew that she and some of the other moms had been talking about a recent weight loss that I had and were wondering kind of how I did it. And so she kind of sidled up next to me and said, you know, we've been wondering, do you happen to be on the GLP-1? And it felt so invasive and also not kind, that the intention was absolutely wrong about the reason why she was asking. And ironically, my perspective on GLP-1s at that moment had changed really dramatically since I first learned about them and started taking them. And so it really brought up this whole conversation in my own mind and also on my broader platform about, when is it the right moment to ask people about GLP-1s? When is it appropriate? And is it ever appropriate?
0: And how have you answered that question? Like, is it okay to ask, and how and when would you say it's okay if it is?
8: I absolutely think there can be times where it is appropriate to ask. I think it all comes back to why. If someone is interested in trying a GLP-1 for themselves and they're scared about it, or they are feeling that stigma that's there in the air that all of us feel about it, and they're asking because they feel like maybe you're someone they could trust and that you could give them some advice to help them on their journey, that's one thing. They're doing it because they're just nosy and they need to know everybody else's business, I think that that's not okay to ask. So it really comes back to, why is it that you're probing into someone else's life?
0: And when you are asked that and you're not entirely sure exactly what the intent is behind it, but you're probably trying to, you know, be on the positive side, how do you tend to respond?
8: I think that if someone asks me really intentionally, really with a good heart, about my GLP-1 use, I am an open book. I think about this in the exact same way that I think about the use of serotonin reuptake inhibitors or SSRIs, things like Zoloft, for mental health issues like anxiety or depression. Those are things that 20 years ago, we would have not really talked about on the, you know, bleachers at a basketball game. But now it's something that we talk about a lot more openly. And so for me, since I have had such good success with GLP-1s, not just in terms of body habitus and weight loss, but also in terms of the way that it has affected my brain, I want to share that information with other people so that for those who are good candidates, and that's all very individual, but for those who are good candidates, that they can be more open to it and also that they can be more kind and accepting of other people who might be wanting these medications.
9: Is that in part why it seems like you are also pushing yourself to be open about the fact that you're on one and what your experience has been like publicly, like in articles and so on?
8: Yes, absolutely. So I'm a pediatrician, I'm a mom, I'm an author with the American Academy of Pediatrics, and I have an entire platform that's about raising body confident kids. I wrote a book for young kids. I have a book that's coming out that's for parents about how to raise body confident kids. And so when I first heard about GLP-1s, I felt like, you know, this is a celebrity fad. It's sketchy. It's trendy. It's not for me. It's almost a betrayal of my personal anti-diet culture beliefs, my entire platform professionally. But I had had this year that was really brutal in terms of perimenopausal symptoms, some chronic stress, a major move. I have a neurodivergent kid that I care for. And my body just felt so foreign. And so my doctor suggested that I consider it. And I was the heaviest I'd ever been. So physically, I was struggling. But also just in terms of the amount of food noise that I had, that kind of constant churning in my head, I felt like I owe it to myself to learn more about the science. And when I did, of course, there's a ton of science about GLP-1s shrinking your stomach, controlling insulin, but there's also so much science about the reward systems in your brain and food motivation and how they can shift people from that hedonic eating, you know, eating for comfort or stimulation, to this homeostatic eating. So eating because you're actually hungry. And for those of us that grew up in food culture or diet culture, just entrenched in America's Next Top Model and all these waif thin, you know, heroin chic models walking down the runway, it's something that really was a huge issue for me. And so I'd struggled with food noise my whole life, and I took a chance. I started the GLP-1 with the help of a professional. And I remember 4 months in, I was sitting on the couch playing Uno with my daughter, and I realized I hadn't thought about food other than when I was hungry once that entire day. And that silence was profound for me. And I've found over time that I have been able to be actually more body confident around my kids, that I'm able to eat a wider variety of foods around them, that I'm able to parent in the way that I actually want to around food and around body image with the help of this medication. And so really to take willpower out of the equation for me, and also just open my eyes to how, just like if someone needs glasses, that's okay. If someone needs insulin for diabetes, that's okay. If someone needs an anti-anxiety medication, that's okay. And if someone needs a GLP-1 medication like I did, then that's totally okay too.
9: We're talking with Dr. Whitney Caceres, a pediatrician and author who is taking a GLP-1. And listeners, are you on a GLP-1? How are you talking about it with people? How are people talking about it with you? What do you wish more people knew about the realities of being on GLP-1s? What questions do you have about the medication? You can email forum@kqed.org. Find us on Discord, Blue Sky, Facebook, or Instagram at KQED Forum, or call us at 866-733-6786, 866-733-6786. Dr. Caceres is also the author of the forthcoming book, Raising Body Confident Kids, and the book, My One-of-a-Kind Body, The Ultimate Guide to Caring for Me. I just want to ask you a little bit more about how you reconciled. So you talk about, you know, you wrote this piece for Newsweek called I'm a Body Confidence Expert. Am I Allowed to Take a Weight Loss Drug? What were you grappling with? What were you trying to work through with regard to discomfort around that identity? And how did you come to peace with it?
8: Yeah, so many people in the body positivity movement have really gotten down on GLP-1s. They have painted it as if you're taking a GLP-1, then that means that you don't love your body. That means you're not okay with who you are. And I can see that. I do worry about GLP-1 use causing eating disorders for people who take it and are not good candidates for it. I worry about the advertisements that are on TV. You know, in the very beginning, they were definitely targeted toward diabetes patients. Now they're targeted toward the general population, actively talking about losing weight. And so I think the trauma of the 80s, 90s, 2000s diet culture comes flooding back for lots of us. And we don't want that for our kids or for other people. We don't want people to feel like they have to take a GLP-1 to be okay. There have been some articles about people who are overweight feeling this pressure now that people are looking at them and saying like, well, why aren't you taking a GLP-1? And so that was the inner conflict that I had of, ooh, am I just promoting diet culture? But Serena Williams' story actually spoke to me a lot. She talked about how she was doing all the right things that exercise and diet experts would talk about. She was trying to eat healthily, eat nutrient-rich food. She was trying to move her body, but also she was stuck in her brain. And she wasn't trying to be real thin. She just wanted to not have to buy a new pair of jeans every single week because she was continuing to gain weight. Her knees were hurting. She was having more health problems. And so I really decided, you know, gosh, if we put people in this cage of they can't use a GLP-1, isn't that exactly the same in some ways as diet culture saying we have to look a certain way, we have to do a certain thing to be okay in our bodies? Like, to me, I decided I actually want people to be okay with whatever is the thing that makes people feel whole and good in their minds and their bodies, and that it's not my business if someone wants to take a GLP-1. And this mean girl mom at my child's school, it wasn't any of her business if I was on a GLP-1. And if people want to shame me for being on it, then that's kind of their problem. I have to separate out what works for me versus how people view me.
9: Yeah, you were talking about how just any kind of, you know, set ideas about how, you know, one should treat their bodies as a way of policing, can be a way of policing people's choices in a way that makes yes. them feel confined.
8: Yes, exactly. I think it's this idea of people telling, and especially telling women, this is what you must do to be okay in our eyes. This is what you must do. And diet culture for sure does that. But I think toxic body positivity can do that as well. I think most of us know that we don't love every single thing about our bodies every single day, just like we don't love other parts of how we function every single day. You know, I'm not great at doing my taxes, you know, so like that's something that I am every year. I get to tax season and I go, oh man, I wish I was better at that. Right. So there's going to be things on our body. There's going to be things in our mind. There's going to be things in our relationships that we don't always feel 100% on. And what I have really started to embrace is this idea of body neutrality, which has a lot more evidence behind it than body positivity. And body neutrality basically just says my body is not the most important thing about me. So I don't have to love every single aspect of my body every single day. I also am not going to be mean to my body. And instead, if I have a negative body thought or I feel that food noise creeping in, I'm going to give myself so much compassion. And for me as a pediatrician, it's also all about, I want to teach my kids how to have that self-compassion as well, how to catch themselves with grace, and then how to have tools that can help them to move on from that bad feeling.
9: We're talking this hour about how millions of Americans are on GLP-1s. An estimated 1 in 8 have now tried a GLP-1, and it's popularly known for weight loss, which is affecting how people are talking and thinking about them. We'll have more after the break. I'm Mina Kim.
10: 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She'll talk to Michael Lewis about her memoir, Famesick. It's an intimate account of the turmoil behind Dunham's public persona That's next time on City Arts and Lectures, here on KQED.
7: 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It's 9:20, and this is KQED.

0: You're listening to Forum. I'm Mina Kim. This hour, we're talking about GLP-1s. Millions of Americans are on them now, and we're learning as a society and as culture starts to absorb many more people on them, a drug popularly known for weight loss, though it has many other uses. How to navigate conversations around them? Is it okay to ask about them? How should we respond when we are asked about them? Dr. Whitney Caceres is a pediatrician and author who's taking a GLP-1 and is author of the forthcoming book, Raising Body Confident Kids. And you, our listeners, are invited to join the conversation, sharing your experience of being on GLP-1s, your experience about how people talk about them with you or how you respond when people ask you about them, what you wish more people knew about the realities of being on GLP-1s, and also the questions that you have about GLP-1s. 866-733-6786 is the number. The email address is forum@kqed.org. And you can find us on Discord, Blue Sky, Facebook, and Instagram at KQED Forum. Dr. Diana Thiara is also with us now, Medical Director of the UCSF Weight Loss Management Program. 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
1: Thanks for having me.
0: First, how has the rise of GLP-1s changed the conversations you've been having either in your practice or socially? I imagine at the very least you're getting asked about them a lot.
1: Yeah, I think what's important to note is that GLPs have been around for a long time for diabetes. The early 2000s, we saw exenatide, and even for treatment of excess body weight, we have had a GLP around for about 13 years. It's just the modern era, and the medications are more effective and also have fewer side effects than past drugs. And so that's why the conversation has really changed, because we have something that can help patients not only lose weight, but also improve their cardiometabolic profile for actual long-term improvements in those health outcomes, not just a short-term weight loss and weight regain within 2 to 3 years of starting the drug.
0: And what effects have you had from your patients that it's had on their lives? Have you heard from your patients that it's had on their lives?
1: For patients who are able to take the medication consistently, it is quite profound. I think Dr. Caceres' perspective is mirrors what a lot of our patients have experienced. Obviously, at a place like UCSF, we also see patients who have really significant medical conditions. And so we've had patients who've needed to get a lung transplant but haven't been able to be listed because of their weight and the risks of surgery, who have been able to get those life-saving procedures. And that's sort of quintessentially why a lot of us go into medicine. But also just hearing people's increase in mobility and being able to spend time with family, friends, doing the things that they've always wanted to do, to be able to do that without pain and doing it safely is really life-changing.
0: Yeah. Let me go to caller Tony in San Francisco, who's on the line. Hi, Tony. You're on.
2: Hi, Mina. Thanks for having me on. I went on GLP-1s for type 2 diabetes, and it's pretty high bad numbers. And now my numbers are perfect. I lost 35 pounds. And I wasn't necessarily going on it for weight loss, but people started asking me like, wow, you look great. What, are you going to the gym? What are you doing? And I've been just, flat out honest with them that no, I've been taking, Ozempic. And, people are a little shocked, but, then they get really curious and they ask me a lot about it. But that's been my experience. The other comment I wanted to make is that I've been, on a lower dose of it. Because I first started out on a higher dose and the side effects were really hard. And I've come down to a quarter dose that I'm doing every 8 days every 9 days instead of every week, and kind of spread it out. And that's been really helpful with exercise and diet. It's been phenomenal. And I had really bad knees. My knees are I have no pain in my knees now. It's just amazing.
0: Well, Tony, I'm so glad to hear that it has worked so well for you and you've found the right dose to do that with. Dr. Thiara, how do you talk to people about whether or not taking a GLP-1 is right for them? Because we're also hearing questions like Alpal on Discord writing, I'm hearing GLP-1s reduce bone density. I'm concerned about the long-term effects. And Steve, who writes, I extremely dislike how once you begin GLP-1s, they become a forever med.
1: I think just like any other area of medicine, our job as medical providers is to present the data and the pros and cons of medications, but it's really up to us to understand what is the biggest goal for our patient and what does the person who's going to take the medication want and what are they hoping to achieve. And so we know what these medications are FDA approved for, and we know what we have good, strong literature. And then we have sort of these gray zones. And so I work more in the where is the evidence right now and how can we safely use these medications based on phase 3 trial data that's been published and by major journals. And then we go with looking at each individual. What medical conditions do you have? What is your weight? And what is your long-term perspective? So when someone has other things like diabetes or high blood pressure, the treatment is long-term. And it's the same with treating excess body weight. Short-term interventions can help, but it's the long-term interventions that allow for sustainability and actual reduction in morbidity and mortality associated with cardiometabolic disease. So having that conversation upfront about the long-term nature is super important, and it's up to the person taking the medication to decide if that makes sense for them or not. So I'm going to say the bone mineral density question is not unique to these medications specifically. Any form of weight loss, whether that's diet and exercise, surgery, or medication, does lead to some amount of muscle mass loss. And so we engage in a lot of nutrition and exercise counseling with our patients to make sure they're mitigating that as much as possible. And if you're at risk for osteoporosis, it's really important to get bone density screening to make sure you're not in that group of people who might have that increased risk.
0: There are a couple of things I also was fascinated by that you had talked about with our producer, Caroline. One of them was that, you know, that you have uncovered a lot more body dysmorphia than you realized in the past. What do you mean by that? What is body dysmorphia related to this?
1: Well, I think Dr. Caceres pointed this out very astutely. We all have opinions about our bodies, and I think that's a lot mostly driven by society. And what I've seen more and more in the last few years is patients who've lived in larger bodies, as they're losing weight, they might not necessarily perceive that weight loss. And everybody reaches a plateau. So while there is the, you know, nosy person who's asking you, there's also people who are on these medications who've done really well and they have lost the expected amount of body weight and they still live in what society would deem a larger body. And there's still a lot of, oh, I still look too big or I still am too big, but reorienting to the health outcomes and not necessarily just the number on the scale, I think is really important. But we do see a lot of patients who have made leaps and bounds with their health. They're moving their bodies much more comfortably, sleeping better, but they still see themselves in their former body. And we have to do a lot of reconciling about what changes you've had and how some of this is still a psychological imprint of the way you've seen yourself or the way people have spoken to you for years, and retraining your brain around those aspects as well.
0: Are people surprised at how differently sometimes they're treated after they've lost a lot of weight?
1: Yes, it can be sad for a lot of people because they know how they were treated 2 years ago versus now, and seeing how society treated them when they were in a bigger body and realizing that that was really the main driver of some of the unkindness they experienced, I think is very sad. And can be quite profoundly shocking to have to reconcile those differences.
0: Yeah. We're talking with Dr. Diana Thiara, Medical Director at the UCSF Weight Loss Management Program, and Whitney Caceres, pediatrician and author who's taking a GLP-1. And we're talking with you, our listeners, about your experiences on a GLP-1, the questions you have about GLP-1s, the experiences you've had talking with different people about it. Amanda writes, I've been using a GLP-1 since February with the intention of eventually coming off. It was driven by the need to take control of my life after a very dark period last last year. I am an open book about it. To be clear, I loved my body even when I weighed over 200 pounds. I had to think about how to avoid becoming a diabetic and having high cholesterol. Dr. Caceres, is this, is your GLP-1 one that you think of being on for the rest of your life as a lifelong drug, or do you think of eventually coming off of it?
3: I do. I think of it as something that I'll be on probably my entire life. I think one of the most important things that Dr. Fiara mentioned is this idea of monitoring with someone who actually knows what they're doing as a medical professional. And that's my plan. And I definitely think that that has to be the plan for patients in order for this to be successful. So she talked about bone density, making sure that you're getting what's called a DEXA scan, which is what looks at bone density, making sure that you're weightlifting if you're able to increase your muscle mass so that you don't have additional problems and so that you're protecting your bones and your ligaments, making sure that you are eating consistently. And then the caller who mentioned about being on too high of a dose and then getting to a dose that was more appropriate for them and that was more sustainable lifelong. Those are a lot of easier decisions and things to make happen when you're working with an expert, like an obesity medicine specialist, and at least a board certified physician who is prescribing these medications. That is something that I worry about in terms of people who are taking these medications, is folks who are getting these from potentially someone who isn't qualified to give all of the counseling that's required and to really think about sustainability and the chronic health conditions that we need to prevent and also that we need to account for when taking these medications.
0: Yeah, I want to dig into that a little bit more in a moment. But first, I want to bring into the conversation a colleague of mine, Angela Corral, senior editor at KQED's The California Report, who's been taking a GLP-1 for almost 2 years. Angela, thanks so much for coming on.
4: Hi, Mina.
0: So first, tell me what your experience has been like on the GLP-1.
4: Well, it's been a huge success for me. I've lost a bunch of weight and, I've had minimal side effects and, it's really sort of changed my life.
0: When we asked KQED staff if anyone wanted to talk about their experience with GLP-1s, you reached out, but you also shared that you were hesitant about doing that at first. Why?
4: Yeah, I was, and I had to think about that. And I was hesitant up until I walked, well, until you opened this mic, honestly. I don't know. You know, I was just, I felt shy about it. I don't know if I'd say embarrassed because I'm not, but I just really had to think about it. And I thought, well, I don't want to talk about that. And then I thought, well, why? So I really stopped and considered it and thought, well, I'll have a conversation with Caroline, your producer, and see, you know, what I think after that. And so I just sort of pushed myself along because it seemed like the right thing to do, honestly. But I just wasn't sure. I mean, people judge, you know?
0: Yeah, exactly. And so one of the ways that you reconciled it, I think you said, was like, well, if I was taking a blood pressure medicine and they were saying like, hey, you want to come on to talk about your experience on this blood pressure medicine, you'd do it, right?
4: Yeah, exactly. I mean, you know, if I had high blood pressure and you said, hey, you're taking this new medicine, I'd be, you know, screaming it from the rooftops. So, I decided to do it. And, you know, I have found it's always better. Like, the more you talk about something, the more you find out how many other people are feeling the same way or doing the same thing. So I thought I'd better do it.
0: Have you found that people are a little better, more informed about talking about people's weight or weight loss?
4: Yeah, that's one thing I've really noticed. So after I had my first kid 25 years ago now, I gained weight and then I lost some weight. I lost about 40 pounds or something. And back then, 20 plus years ago, people felt really comfortable telling me how I looked or how asking about what I was doing or, you know, how much weight I had lost. But this time I've lost significantly more than that and hardly anybody says anything to me. Which at first I felt a little bit like, well, geez, nobody's even noticing. And then I thought, well, it's actually nobody's business. So this is really good. And I've appreciated it. I've appreciated that people just, you know, don't feel comfortable anymore coming up to me and commenting on my body.
0: Yeah. The one thing you have said you don't appreciate so much is that you've heard people call GLP-1s an easy way out. Mm-hmm. What does that mean to you, and how have you responded to that? Not that anyone has said that to you directly, but yeah, that you know it's out there.
4: Yeah, I know it's out there, at least to some extent. I mean, I think there's always going to be these sort of naysayers that feel like, you know, you have to do it the hard way. You know, you have to suffer, you have to put in your time, and you know, I don't know what the lesson is there, but I just feel like, you know, it's, life is hard enough. If there's something that can help you do some, you know, if there's something that can help you lose weight or help you get over the hump on something, like, why not just do it?
0: Yeah.
4: It's through a doctor, you know, it's not like I'm just out there randomly going to some corner drug dealer.
0: And yeah, it's almost like people have this idea that there's a right way that you have to lose
4: weight or something. And then you have to, like, I've had to sort of fight that negative self-talk too, because, like, you know, you sort of, at least for me, I have felt like, well, am I cheating? You know, like, should I have been doing this, you know, the quote hard way? And so, you know, I think it's just sort of a constant conversation.
0: Before I let you go, Angela, have you found other benefits beyond weight loss, or besides weight loss, or maybe even independent from it?
4: I was trying to, you know, sort of think of stuff over the past few days, you know, that I might want to mention. And one thing I find really funny, actually, is that how little time I think about food now. And I say that in both a personal and sort of family way, because I realized how much time I spent planning dinner for the kids, for the family, you know, going to the grocery store, finding, you know, like, thinking about all these things practically. And, like, I don't even think about food anymore. Like, the rest of my family has to really fend for themselves a lot more than they ever had to before. But so, you know, there's just, like, a lot more free time in my life, I find.
0: Angela Corral, senior editor at KQED's The California Report. Thanks so much for coming on and sharing your experience. I really appreciate it.
4: Thanks, Mina. This wasn't so bad.
0: Whitney Caceres is also with us, a pediatrician and author who's taking a GLP-1. And Dr. Diana Thiara is also with us, a medical director at the UCSF Weight Loss Management Program. And so are you, our listeners, talking about the conversations you're having, I guess, both internally in your own mind, as Angela has shared that she has, as well as how you're talking about it with other people, what you wish people understood about the realities of being on GLP-1s, and the questions that you have about them at 866-733-6786. On our social channels at KQED Forum and at the email address forum@kqed.org. And we're getting quite a few questions along these lines. Chris from Oakland writes, the price of the medication is excessive. I question how much the companies are taking advantage of the drug to drive profits. What can we expect? When can we expect the price to go down, through generics or other measures? Another listener, Poonam, writes, do we anticipate GLP-1 use to be long-term? We know that healthy eating, exercise, and a social connection are the gold standard for longevity. These drugs are expensive, and more insurance carriers are cutting back access. We'll dig into those questions as well about accessibility, how people are managing those aspects of GLP-1s, as well as all your other questions. Listeners, stay with us. This is Forum. I'm Mina Kim.

0: Coming up tomorrow on Forum, what is consciousness for and why did it evolve? These are some of the questions that acclaimed science writer Michael Pollan says began to preoccupy him after his first psychedelic experience, which altered his ordinary consciousness so profoundly that he wanted to learn everything he could about the mysteries of sentience and selfhood. We'll talk to Pollan about the challenges of studying something you really cannot get outside of, and what he uncovered for his book, A World Appears, A Journey into Consciousness. 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I'm Mina Kim. Listeners, are you on a GLP-1? 1 in 8 Americans is estimated to have tried one. How are you talking about it with people? And how are people talking about it with you? What questions do you have about GLP-1s? 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And Dr. Caceres is on a GLP-1. And Dr. Caceres, to those questions just before the break, so does your insurance cover your GLP-1?
1: It does not. It doesn't cover my GLP-1, and I pay out of pocket. I started on tirzepatide, so on the brand name drug, and then switched eventually to a compounded formula in order to save money on it, and have home delivery with it. And I decided that for me, the cost was worth it because of the benefits I was having from a health perspective, physical and mental, but also it was saving money to the point of your coworker who was talking about how food is so much less of an issue throughout the day. And so I find that I spend fewer dollars on snacks. I find that when I go out with my husband that I usually can only have really one drink. And then my body just says, I don't really want that anymore. We split meals a lot more. So I think there are some cost savings there, but I would be lying if I didn't say that it was a privilege. You know, I think that there are absolutely cost issues with this. And actually the numbers are really staggering and striking about who starts these medications and who stops them. So it's 64% or almost 65% of patients without type 2 diabetes that discontinue use within a year. And then 46-47% with type 2 diabetes. And a large number of those, it's because of the cost and because of health insurance reimbursement or lack thereof, in addition to side effects. But that's pretty striking. Obviously, we have a problem with these medications and how they're being covered.
0: Yeah. Dr. Thiara, was Poonam right that it is becoming less accessible, or there are more insurance barriers now?
2: Insurance is very different depending on what state you live in and what type of company and what size of company you work for. And so what we've seen locally in 2026 is decreased access, specifically Medicaid in the state of California has stopped covering medications for obesity management. And we were at the head of the curve there offering that access for many, many years. So that was a big chunk of people who lost coverage. And then in the private pay area, a lot of bigger health systems have also stopped covering for people who have BMIs lower than 40. So people who have BMIs in that class 1 and class 2 category, insurances have deemed that they're not seeing the cost benefit analysis, and they are covering only for the high BMI category. So we have seen reduced access in those ways. The direct to consumer pipeline has a decreased cost, so it's still quite expensive, but it's not those $1,000 price tags anymore for patients who are paying out of pocket. But it is still cost prohibitive, especially for many of our patients who have Medicaid insurance.
0: Well, this listener asks, my spouse has been taking Ozempic for several years to manage diabetes and has also seen some weight loss benefits. Recently, she tried to switch to Mounjaro, but it's not covered by our insurance. After a long and frustrating search, she found a company that offers a compounded version of a similar medication. This raises some concerns for us. How safe and reliable are these compounded GLP-1 drugs compared to the brand name versions? Are they a reasonable option when insurance doesn't cover the FDA-approved medications? Or are there significant risks patients should be aware of? And this is a question I can ask both of you, but Dr. Thiara, I'll just start with you.
2: Compounded medications are not, there's not the same oversight as something that is going through the FDA approval route. And so what we say is that we do not recommend compounded drugs. We can't verify what is actually in them. And sort of the other side of this is compounding is only legal when a medication is on a shortage list. And so these drugs are no longer on the FDA shortage list as they had been 2-3 years ago. And so technically, compounders are all being forced to shut down production of these medications. So from a safety standpoint, we do not recommend going that route. And sort of from a legal standpoint, it is questionable whether or not these companies are supposed to be making these medications still.
0: Dr. Caceres, though, you did share that you are on a compounded version. How are you managing the risks and you know, costs versus benefits?
1: Right. So I think that I'm probably in a little bit more of a privileged category only because I feel like I can ask more pointed questions toward the manufacturer. I can ask more pointed questions toward my prescriber. I absolutely think that starting for sure on a name brand medication is the right thing to do. I do know that some of the studies that are being done about the effectiveness are coming, you know, from drug companies. So I always do worry a little bit about that. I don't want to stir the pot too much on that here, but I think that time will tell. I think that there are some things on these medications in general about the research that is there that time will tell us. And medicine always, and this is true for my own practice. So if I was prescribing a GLP-1 to someone, I would only prescribe a non-compounded medication myself, just for the very reasons that Dr. Thiara mentioned. Medicine is absolutely a show me the money, show me the study before I will consider it safe. So for example, in pediatrics, there are lots of complementary and alternative medicine practices that people will take on, you know, herbs, supplements, that type of thing for their children that are not regulated by the FDA. And it's possible that some of those things are okay for kids. It's possible that some of those things work well for kids, but we never recommend them because there aren't the studies behind them. So that's an important thing to just remember about how the medical system works, is that sometimes studies or what is the amount of evidence that we have about something currently is because of what's being paid to be created, and also because we just haven't had enough time to investigate.
0: Well, Chris from Oakland writes, I have lost 90 pounds on compounded tirzepatide. It has been a game changer for me. I love going outside now and walking without being in pain or getting winded. It has also revolutionized my dating life, but I wish my friends would stop offering unsolicited advice about it. Let me go next to Shannon, also in Oakland. Hi, Shannon. Go ahead.
3: Hi, good morning. I just wanted to share an interesting dynamic being a millennial woman who grew up in the early 2000s, obviously victimized by diet culture, and my boomer mother, who is now on a GLP-1 and celebrating victories with her, like this food noise disappearing that y'all have been talking about, mm-hmm. and her pressure and health, but all wondering how to balance maintaining boundaries, talking about thinness, and also how we share our food culture. We grew up baking together. I became a pastry chef, and now, you know, she doesn't share in those indulgences with me as much because her eating habits have changed, and just maintaining an interesting dynamic of how do we talk about our bodies and how do we talk about thinness and food when we're together.
0: Yeah, God, that makes a lot of sense, Shannon. Thanks for sharing that. Let me go to Danielle in Berkeley next. Hi, Danielle, you're on.
4: Hi. So I was just wanted to contribute that I started GLP-1s about 2 years ago, and I'm an open book about it, especially with friends with bigger bodies. But what I certainly won't do is share with my family. And that is not because I don't trust them or love them, but it's mostly because of a cultural experience around food and the fact that there's been obesity in our family the entire, like our entire generations. And it's a food struggle that we all have. But if I were to tell them that I was taking a drug or, you know, and I'm doing it quote unquote the right way, going through my doctor, I've been approved for everything, I have the prescription, and I am using it.

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1: You look a little different. What are you doing? And I'm like, I'm doing GLP-1. And she's like, oh, I've been interested in that. Let's talk later. But other friends, I don't offer it unless it's a conversation. And usually the conversation is a stigmatized conversation, like, oh, I think this person's on it. And I'll be like, well, I'm taking it, and this is why. And then they're like, oh. But those are people that have never had that struggle. They don't share that struggle.
2: Mm-hmm. Yeah.
1: And it's just fascinating how across the board the struggle is different for everybody. But anyway, that's my comment. Thank you so much.
2: Well, Danielle, I so appreciate your comment because you're both describing, I think, you know, Dr. Caceres, both how we are still deep in this struggle, right, with, mm-hmm. you know, just the worst parts of diet culture, but also at the same time, maybe seeing a little bit of progress. You have tried very hard to be open and public about it, in part to reduce the stigma. Are you seeing it reducing in your experience?
3: Yeah, I think it absolutely is. And I actually want to give a lot of kudos to the caller that just called, because I think you are picking kind of, you're differentiating who are the right ears for this conversation and will it make a difference? Will I have a return on investment in these conversations? My own parents, same boomer parents, you know, bootstrapping, that conversation is more difficult. And also I know they're very entrenched in diet culture still. So that makes it a more difficult conversation. With my kids, on the other hand, I feel like this is a conversation I really want to have with them, so that I can hopefully change the cycle with them. So I think it depends on who you're talking to.
2: And you're really open about being on a GLP-1 with your kids, right?
3: Yes, absolutely. So there's a lot of rhetoric out there about, you know, what should the conversation be with your kids? It should not be a conversation. You shouldn't talk at all. And I absolutely do not think that people should go around to their kids saying, hey, I'm on a weight loss medication. I don't think that's helpful at all. I did not make a big announcement with my children when I went on the medication, but I decided I would be honest if my kids asked and that I would prepare myself so that when they asked, I would know what to say. And you keep this medication in the fridge. My kids saw it. They asked eventually. And so I really just focused on, this is a medication that helps my brain work the way it's supposed to, just like other medications do that I take. So my anti-anxiety medication. And for my older daughter, I also used it as a way to talk about diet culture. So when the ads came up for all of the medications on the television, on Netflix, then I was able to say, oh, listen, this is a callback to diet culture. Let's talk about kind of how things used to be. Let's talk about how we want them to be in the future. So I think really talking to your kids about what you want for your family values and kind of dissecting what they see alongside you.
2: Let me remind listeners, you are listening to Forum. I'm Mina Kim. This listener, Laura, writes, I'm not against these medications, but I don't know how to handle people assuming my dramatic weight loss was due to medication. When I retired, a switch turned on. My eating and exercise habits naturally evolved. I'm stronger and healthier at 73. That has been my journey, and others will find their own. Have you heard this too, Dr. Caceres, that people are a little bit like, but I don't want people assuming it's because of medication?
3: Oh, I mean, I think it's interesting. Sure. I think, hey, whatever it is that makes it so that you feel your best self, that you have the best mental and physical health, it's great. I think that does speak a little bit to diet culture, right? Mm-hmm. When we say, I don't want people to assume that I took this medication, it almost is that same idea of, I don't want people to assume that I took the easy way out. Mm-hmm. I kind of liken it to how people used to go across the country in covered wagons. And if I told someone like, oh, I took a plane to get here from New York to California, like, that's not a easy way out. That's just technology advancing and things progressing and us having additional resources and tools. Sure, you could, you know, die from dysentery on the Oregon Trail, or you could take this medication. And plenty of people didn't die from dysentery, right? So everybody has their own journey, but I guess we all get to pick how we take it.
2: Let me go to caller David next in Los Altos. Hi, David, go ahead.
4: Yeah, my experience is a little bit different. I took Wegovy because I've had some heart conditions.

0: conditions. I've always been post-college a little heavy. And I was able to lose about 45, 50 pounds, and then I got hit with some severe issues. I ended up getting pancreatitis and then losing my gallbladder, so I had surgery. Through all that, everything's fine. A couple months later, they said, absolutely not, you can't go on it. I'm now on Metrotrin or something like that. But I definitely would do it again because, A, physically I'm much stronger, healthier, and the side effect that I enjoy the best is my mental health is a lot better, too, because I feel better about myself. I can still play water polo. You know, life is good, even though I went through some bad steps to get there.
1: Well, David, thank you. I'm glad to hear that and appreciate the call. Dr. Thera, so we are hearing a lot about, you know, secondary benefits of taking GLP-1s, especially connected with weight loss, but even some benefits that are independent of that and that they are being seen, GLP-1s, as having benefits for a wide range of diseases and conditions. Can you help us just wrap our mind around the many potential uses they're being studied for at this moment?
2: Yeah, I think it's important first to say, what do we know? What is the data out there?
1: Yeah.
2: So there are these secondary approvals for use of these medications in individuals with obesity and cardiovascular disease, like the caller just described, sleep apnea, and then also liver disease, certain types of fibrotic liver disease without a BMI criteria. So those are all approved indications in addition to diabetes and obesity. Now, we know that there are conditions that improve with weight loss, things like psoriatic arthritis or hidradenitis suppurativa, but it seems like these medications also have anti-inflammatory effects that can benefit those conditions independently of the weight loss. So even with the cardiovascular benefit, we know that a lot of those results were weight independent. It really is something about the GLP that has that impacts that anti-inflammatory cascade in a positive way. And so we're looking at a lot of autoimmune conditions, lung conditions, bowel disease, cognitive disorders. So there are a lot of promising things we're looking at, substance use as well. And the important thing is we need to see trial data. We also need to not extrapolate benefit to someone who is normal weight or has the risk of going underweight, because we don't want to improve a condition but then potentially cause other medical problems if someone becomes undernourished or is not eating enough. So I think there's a lot of exciting things that will happen in the next 5 to 10 years, but it's also important to make sure we see data and not over extrapolate from that data to an inappropriate patient population.
1: And that's a good message. I do imagine that if we see broad adoption for a broad range of conditions or diseases, that will also have a significant effect on lessening any stigma attached to GLP-1s. But thank you so much for talking about it with us, Dr. Diana Thera of UCSF and Dr. Whitney Caceres, pediatrician and author on a GLP-1. And as always, to our listeners, Caroline Smith produced this segment. This is Forum. I'm Mina Kim.
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4: 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Here's Al Rogers.
5: The roadwork is along southbound 101, beginning on the Waldo Grade from Spencer, leading across the Golden Gate Bridge to the Toll Plaza, only the left lane open until 5 a.m. And we see some stop and go in San Francisco with roadwork northbound along 19th Avenue between Winston and Lincoln Way. The two left lanes close till 5 a.m. Al Rogers for KQED.
4: A conversation with actress and writer Lena Dunham is coming up on City Arts and Lectures. And coming up later this week on Forum, the HBO drama The Pit is being praised for its realistic look at life in the ER. We'll talk with doctors and nurses about how the show is sparking real life change in emergency care. That's later this week on Forum, mornings from 9 to 11, with an evening repeat from 8 until 10. I'm Michelle Hennigan, and you're listening to KQED 88.5 San Francisco and KQEI 89.3 North Highland, Sacramento.

0: Welcome to City Arts and Lectures, a season of talks and onstage conversations with some of the most celebrated writers, artists, and thinkers of our day, recorded before an audience at the Sydney Goldstein Theatre in San Francisco. This week, our guest is Lena Dunham, best known as the creator of Girls, an HBO series about a group of 20-somethings that one critic called a generational event. Her most recent television series, Too Much, is about a New Yorker who moves to London to find her way out of heartbreak. On May 17, 2026, Dunham came to the Sydney Goldstein Theater to talk about her memoir, Famesick, with her close friend, journalist Michael Lewis. What looked like an enviable life, critically acclaimed work, a romantic relationship with a major musician, was actually overwhelmed by Dunham's self-doubt and her chronic pain from undiagnosed physical illness. Dunham wrote the memoir from her bed. And for this onstage event, Dunham and Lewis spoke from a bed. Join us now for a conversation with Lena Dunham.
1: Thank you. Thank you. Thank you. Thank you so much. It's so truly, I'm so delighted to be here with you guys. And it's, this is one of the last two stops of the tour. I wasn't even going to come. And then I remembered how fun and vibrant this San Francisco vibe is. And I thought I better get my butt on that airplane. So, I wanted it to feel a little bit, it's been a long time since I've done one of these. The last book that I wrote was 12 years ago. And in that time, I spent a lot of time in an environment much like this. So I wanted to kind of replicate the energy of where I wrote the book, which was in bedrooms, many bedrooms. I actually, this is the first show I've done. I turned 40 this week. This is my first show as a 40-year-old. Thank you. I don't know, who's over 40 in here? Thank you. And then what do we have? I just want to get a little sampling. Do we have Generation Z in the house? Okay, that's a healthy sampling. Who would consider themselves a millennial? I know we don't like to say it. And then what about, what's the Gen X quotient in the room? Those are my bitches. Those are my bitches. I respect all of it. I love things about each of these generations, but if there was an apocalypse, and let's face it, she's a coming, that's who I would want to be with. The Gen X women are the ones who are going to fight us out of the apocalypse. It is going to be all those Home Depot acquired skills and Riot Girl rage getting us right out and up and away. Since I always felt 40 in my soul, and it's nice to be here, because when you're 24, you're trying to like perform this young, sensual, playful, coy, it's exhausting. Now, I've noticed this thing happening, which is if I meet like someone introduces me to like a hunky 28-year-old actor, I so want to make it clear that I'm not in the market for their attention. I'm not interested. I don't want it. That I literally start to talk like a 60-year-old lesbian dog walker. I'm like, put her here, partner. I don't want to know anything about you, and I don't want you to know anything about me. So this book's been out for a month, so some of you have read it already? That's lovely. So then I won't put you through too long and laborious a reading process, but I'll just do a little, we'll just do a little chunk. And then we'll get into our sleepover party festivities. I'm gonna kick my heels off now, just so you have a sense of what's coming. This is a section about a vacation disaster. We've all had a vacation that was meant to be romantic and turned very quickly into an Ari Aster movie. And really, thank you all for being here. It means a lot to me. So, A year and a half earlier, Jack and I had taken a vacation. It was a last-ditch effort on my part to seem fun and spontaneous, two adjectives that nobody would use about me at my best, let alone when I was 50 pounds down on the diarrhea diet and spending 80% of my time lying on a heating pad like a beached whale. I hadn't done much research into how long it took to get to the Maldives. In fact, I thought it was pronounced Maldives. But I knew a lot of celebrities went there, so how far could it really be? Very far, I realized, when I checked our tickets that morning and noticed a layover in Dubai. The trip was an unmitigated disaster front to back, starting with the moment I was cautioned for foul language in the Dubai airport McDonald's. And it turns out, guys, they give you one warning, and then they can take you into the clinker just for telling your boyfriend to f*** off. I mean, none of us would be safe. I'm looking out at this crowd. No one would be spared. When we arrived at the hotel, we turned out to be two of only six guests occupying an entire island. We were given the sexiest room, an irony that was not lost on two people who barely touched each other anymore, and he fell asleep at 8 p.m. while I stayed up late watching Manchester by the Sea and bawling at Casey Affleck's dramatic restraint. You just can't die, honey, Michelle Williams begs him, and I bawled even harder, looking at Jack tangled in the sheets. I loved him most when he was sleeping, because he was not talking. But during the day, we did everything we could to avoid looking in each other's eyes. I took hour-long showers, read essays by other depressed women, and hurled a bike onto the ground when he insisted I could enjoy our surroundings if I would just change my attitude. It's not that hard to decide you're going to be happy, he insisted. And maybe he was right. He wasn't. He was. I know now that he wasn't. It is hard to decide you're going to be happy. By day four, there was a pain in my belly so sharp that we got a doctor from another island to boat over with codeine and a stethoscope. From that point, it only worsened, leading to a nail-biting 27-hour journey home and a trip straight to the ER, where an intern ordered an x-ray that revealed shocking constipation. The enema didn't work immediately, and so we missed our yearly New Year's Eve gathering because it was attempting to expel what the intern, who was hot, by the way. I just need to set the scene for you guys. He was hot. And it was back when I still cared about things like that. The intern described as hardened rocks of fecal matter. But I've been pooping, I protested limply. No, they explained. I'd been doing something they described as superficial pooping. You can do it, Jack had said as I tried to hold the soapy water in for 20 minutes. Just get this done and let's get home, please. I can't, I cried. I can't. You try holding a jug of seawater and for a third of an hour. It's hard. As I watched my feet in their yellow hospital socks contort against the Lysol formica floor, I remembered the one beautiful moment we had shared on our vacation. Jack and I had woken ourselves up in the night to watch the sea turtle babies hatch. Our alarms went off at 3:30 a.m., and we pulled our pajama pants, sweaters, and flip-flops on and ran to the beach. How do they know exactly when they'll do it? He asked skeptically. Like, won't it just happen when it happens? Still, we shone our flashlights at the sand. And there they were, hundreds of them, coming up from inside the sand, shiny green hatchlings the size of quarters, so determined that they looked almost angry. They scrambled for the water, flinging themselves into the foamy tide with a lack of fear that took my breath away. I watched him watch them, narrating the story of their first minutes in silly voices, and I thought, there's nothing that cannot be fixed. We'll start fresh, we'll begin again, and if I try so hard and am so brave and determined like these little guys, we can grow together. Just like someday these turtles will be the size of kiddie pools and astonish scuba divers, I will fix myself and us. Back in our rooms, I wrote a long, florid email home about the turtles. I had so much to prove, not just to Jack, who had wanted a vacation and gotten another medical crisis, but to everyone who loved me. The paragraph about the baby turtles was really, I'm sure, meant to prove that I, too, was joyful, present, and alive. We saw hundreds of little turtles go flying toward the surf, I wrote, as if there wasn't any such thing as a predator. They're going to grow so big, but for now they are so brave. How big would they grow? Further research taught me that only about 1 in 1,000 sea turtle hatchlings make it to adulthood. Most are eaten within minutes or taken down by the various threats of the open sea. This is a fairly animal-focused section. I'm going to read you guys. I love animals. I feel like there's a lot of animal lovers in the room. Feels like it's an animal-loving town. So one of the things that I did right after I got out of rehab, who here's been to rehab? And who here thinks they'll go someday? It's fun. It's like camp. It's like camp for people who have nothing anymore. But then I got out and I thought, what do you do first? And I adopted a 13-year-old hospice dog. Her name was Bowie. She had cataracts and one of her legs hung limply by her side and she had a number of inoperable tumors. And the craziest thing was I just was like, I really settled into life with her and I just thought, I think this could last a while. And, so as I waited for my new apartment to be ready, I rented a room at a hotel, which I shared with Bowie, the limp geriatric dog I was determined to keep alive at all costs. Just as I'd been an emergency room frequent flyer, Bowie was a regular at the 24-hour veterinarian, where they treated everything from a tumescent growth on her chest to scraped skin on the heel of the leg that she dragged behind her. Every time I spent money on extending her life, a kindly vet would offer the idea that perhaps she was heading toward her expiration date. Oh no, I explained. She still gets so happy when she smells chicken. She loves to sleep. She's really having fun. She'll let me know when it's time. And let me know she did. I awoke one morning to find the bathroom spattered with blood. Bowie sitting patiently in the corner waiting for me to notice. I had refused to accept the vet's assertion that her chronic bowel disease would never improve, just as so many people had refused to accept my experiences as fact. Okay, girl, I whispered to her. Okay, I see you. The vet kindly agreed to come to the hotel, where Bowie's previous owner, my first real sober friend, and I gathered. The vet heard us speaking some sober slogans, because we referred to Bowie as a sober woman of dignity and grace, and admitted that she had actually seen us, Bowie and me, at an AA meeting on the Bowery late on a Friday night when I had been so desperate to hear someone share intimacies that I left the hotel with the dog zipped into the front of my hoodie at 11:30 p.m. And so here we were, three sober women and a dog who had made her desires apparent. And as she gave the injection and Bowie closed her eyes for the final time, I couldn't believe we'd had only less than 3 months together. But those months were the duration of my sober life so far, in which I'd begun to change, but mastered none of it. At night, sleepless and afraid, I had talked to her. Stay with me just until I know what comes next, I wanted to beg. But she had made herself clear, and who was I to argue with a tired girl whose time had come? Thank you. I mentioned her the other day, kind of wistfully. My father was like, she was kind of an awful dog, Lena. She was actually kind of an okay, now we're getting into the comfy, cozy portion of the night. So one of the great joys of a sleepover party, if you're an adult who has friends, is that your friends will come. And this next friend is special to me for a lot of reasons. He's a brilliant author. Everything that he writes goes straight to the top of the bestseller list. He's often the favorite author of the smartest heterosexual man that you know. And I don't like to hang out with a lot of heterosexual men, and he snuck his way in there, and he's become very special to me. I think that he was trained well by his wife, former MTV VJ Tabitha Soren, guys. I knew this audience was, I knew my Venn diagram and Tabitha Soren's were. But he is a genius. He is kind. He is funny. He is presentable. Ladies and gentlemen, Michael Lewis. I wanted you to know, because we're big in consent around here, you don't have to get under the covers. You can go over or under, whatever. He's a gamer.
2: If we're going to do this, we're going to do this. We're not going to do this. Yeah. We're not going to half-ass this.
1: No, we're not. It's this is.
2: Yeah. So.
1: This guy. I love this guy. And you guys maybe didn't see, but he's got panda socks on. I'm thrilled to see you here.
2: So we should tell them how we know each other.
1: Yeah, it's not a secret.
2: It's well, and it this is funny because
1: it's not rehab. We can say it.
2: Okay. Well, so Lena and I met each other almost 2 years ago, 18 months ago. Lena's writing the movie of Going Infinite, a book I wrote about Sam Bankman-Fried.
1: Yeah. And he doesn't get as many cheers as Sam doesn't. The book gets the cheers, yeah, but then people go, yeah, do we? What are we going to do?
2: But we met over Zoom, then we met in, I fell in love with her instantly. I mean, just fell in love with her instantly.
1: Wow.
2: And I just adore her. And we've had, I mean, she put me in her movie last summer.
1: I
2: acted in her movie last summer.
1: Quietly stealth amazing actor, which should surprise no one, but he was shocked by his own gifts.
2: So there was a problem. The problem was I had never done this, and this is what Lena does. She puts you in really uncomfortable situations, and you see how you just manage, and I think probably all your relationships are a bit like this, too. Like, the ground beneath your feet is never completely stable. And so I got to my hotel room in New York to shoot what was a very long scene with Natalie Portman.
1: Yep.
2: And having not acted before. And the pages are waiting for me, and I've got 20 lines I got to memorize. And I get to the shoot, and we sit down, and we start, and I realize I was so anxious about knowing my lines that I didn't pay any attention to what her lines were. And so I didn't know when to say my lines. So it was amateur hour from beginning to end, but she directed me. She made it great.
1: You were incredible. And
2: so we've come to know each other. I've come to just adore you.
1: I feel the same way.
2: But we only have 30 minutes in bed together.
1: We only have 30 minutes in bed together.
2: A few things we could do, and one of the things we're definitely going to do is talk about your book. And we have to get to your book.
1: One of my favorite things that he said is I sent him the book, and I said, because I want him to respect me. And I said, I'm sorry that there's so much, you have to read so much about me having sex in it. And he said, don't worry, my new book about the federal government has a lot about me having sex in it, too. And I thought that was a really, you know how to put people at ease.
2: My sex is much more comfortable to read about than yours.
1: Did I tell you?
2: It's a real lot of missionary position in the federal government. Part of energy and agriculture, you really don't have to, agriculture gets a little kinky sometimes. But anyway, I do feel that this is the first event you've done where the audience may have read the book, or at least cracked the book, or got the book.
1: Yeah.
2: And I don't want to burn too much time because I really want to talk about this book.
1: Okay. I'm going to let you ask me the questions.
2: You are a really interesting writer.
1: Thank you.
2: That means a lot coming from you. It's really hard to cross over from one form to another form. And you're brilliant on the page with the screenplays, but this is the first time I'd read your prose, and it just jumped off the page. You didn't put a foot wrong. And
1: I put a lot of feet wrong in life.
2: In life. And you figured out that the best stories are bad trips, right? Like the worse the thing in life, the better it is on the page. And you figured out just how you lead your life, that never make it too comfortable. I got to the point when I was so your book, the first book you're, book reminded me of when I got 20 pages in.
1: Yeah.
2: When I was a little kid, there was, I loved this book. I was like 5 years old. It was called Fortunately, Unfortunately. And do you know this book?
1: No, but I want to know.
2: Like, and it's like, it was about a guy and what, it was, fortunately he was on a lovely cruise. Unfortunately the cruise ship capsized and he ended up on an island. Unfortunately a helicopter rescued him. Unfortunately he fell out of the helicopter.
1: Yes.
2: Fortunately there was a haystack underneath him. Unfortunately there was a pitchfork in the haystack. That kind of thing. And that's you.
1: Yes.
2: It is you.
1: Yes.
2: And I know it's like right now, it's great, right? Something's going to happen here. And I don't know what it is, but what this does.
1: Hopefully not here in this bed,
2: no,
1: but
2: no, no.
1: Here. Yes.
2: Yeah. So that was the kind of the first reaction is, oh my God, it's just like, it's never going to be completely, we're not going to be able to just settle here. That it's going to, we're never going to get comfortable here. That right. There's a moment. Let me just, can I,
1: yes.
2: Can I go to the book?
1: Oh my God, of course.
2: Give me a, you can tell a joke or something while I find the place in the
1: book.
2: Well,
1: I was just going to say that I'm working on that, but I'm working on the thing that you're talking about, but I don't know if I've handled it yet. But the thing, the most important thing of working on, I think, is realizing that it's not happening to you, you're happening to it.
2: Actually, I don't even, yes, that's true. That's right.
1: Yeah.
2: That's right. But there was a moment at the end of the book, and then we're going to go to the beginning of the book. But there was a moment at the end of the book where it felt like we were coming to the end of the book. And the point of the end of the book was you'd been through rehab. It didn't completely take right away. Things were, it was bumpy afterwards, but all of a sudden you'd found yourself in England, Wales.
1: Yes.
2: And you, and everything was, all of a sudden you were back to being yourself.
1: Yes.
2: And you were Lena Dunham again.
1: Yeah.
2: And then you set yourself on fire.
1: Correct.
2: Literally set yourself on fire.
1: Correct.
2: And end up in the emergency room with third degree burns or whatever it was.
1: I ended up in the burn unit in, I actually didn't know where I was until the day that I got out. And then I said, where have I been? And my father said, Calabasas. And I screamed, what?
2: Well, that's when I gave up hope that this was ever going to get comfortable. And, but.
1: Yes.
2: But, so. All right, let's go back.
1: That's sort of when I gave up hope, too, if I'm going to be honest.
2: I believe it.
1: I think in that moment I had gone, I am flying. I know how to do this. I know. I thought I was like the baby sea turtles that were making their way back out to the ocean. But also that was sort of an important moment in my life because everything else that I had done, even though setting yourself on fire sounds like you did it to yourself, no one else was there, so I can't prove this, but I saw this sounds like a lie that a five-year-old would tell. It was a match, and a spark jumped off the match, hit my nightgown, and it went up in flames. And afterwards, people kept going, like, how did this happen with a slightly accusatory tone? And I was like, I was alone. I was not being taped. I can't prove this to you. The only person who believed me was my father. But it was one of the first moments that I realized a lot can go wrong because you will it or because of your own inability to understand what's happening or to navigate it. And then sometimes it just happens. And that was a moment that was shocking and ultimately important, even though I would like my right nipple back.
2: Yeah. So. I'm trying to figure out how to get from your right nipple to where I wanted to go.
1: Me too. It's not there anymore, so I can't.
2: So, I want to kind of start.
1: Yeah.
2: I want to start with your mom and dad.
1: Mm. Did I just hear her right? Yeah. Yeah.
2: Because your mom and dad, all right, this is a passage I want to go to, but okay. Your mom and dad, they're long suffering.
1: Yes.
2: They are. I want you to talk a little about each of them, but there's a throwaway line in the book where you say that when you need to cry, on camera, you only had one way you knew how to do it, and that was to imagine your father's death.
1: Yes.
2: Not your mother's death, your father's death.
1: If I need to laugh on camera, no, I'm joking.
2: And it was you say it in the book. It's the one place you didn't really want to explore. What was that about? I would love to hear you talk a little bit about what that's about.
1: You mean not wanting to explore why?
2: No, I want to hear why it is your father's death that is the thing that you can use to trigger that emotion in yourself, as opposed to anything else.
1: It's interesting because, I mean, my parents are definitely long-suffering, and it's been, whatever they've been dealing with since I was born. But then I also am coming to realize in adulthood that also part of my job was always to cast them as long-suffering, continually accepting, because that also makes it impossible to kind of look at your parents as 360-degree humans and also have to look at what you've dealt with. And now that we're in an adult family matrix, I'm starting to realize just how lucky we all are and just how long-suffering all of us are, and that it's all, it's like that game Zip Zap Zop they play in improv groups where they, it's just, you never know who it's coming from or where it's coming from. I think that, thing about my father that's very specific is that for, and both my parents are deeply accepting, and I recognize that one of the greatest pieces of luck you can have, and your kids get to feel this, is to have parents who accept you, believe in you, and are enthusiastically think that you have something to contribute in the world. It can be a shock when you get into the world and find out just what's actually going on with those after you have those parents. But it also is a very amazing amount of immediate cash in the bank of your soul to go into the world with those parents. And my father's thing was always just that, like, whatever I was about, even when he was frustrated, even when he was aggravated, there was just like a level of general delight that he seemed to have that I existed. And I feel the same way about him. I feel delight that he just tickles me beyond compare. We're also different. Like, he's like a waspy guy from Connecticut, and I'm much more my mom's kid. So it's like this weird thing where we live in the same house a lot of the time, but like, I'm this kind of like noisy, like Jewish woman. Like, I have never heard my father go to the bathroom. I've never heard my father burp. Like the idea that I would get up on stage and talk about superficial pooping is, he said about this, I have no idea. It's impossible for me to understand why one would write a book such as this.
2: He said that.
1: Yeah. But then he paints like huge gaping, but like wears a suit and acts like that's happening over here and he's happening over there. And then my mother is incredible. She's iconic, like, but she's also, we are more similar. And so it's been like a lifetime of profound joy and profound confrontation.
2: This line of your mother's, after you're a little kid and you overhear your mother and her friend. Can I read it?
1: Yeah.
2: You hear her friend say to her about you, yeah, I don't know how you do it. It'll be a miracle if she can survive outside your home. To my mother's credit, she didn't take the bait. She says, I find her delightful. And anyway, I'd have a real issue with how much sex your daughter is having.
1: Well,
2: I fell in love with your parents.
1: I'm so glad. And my father asked to meet you like once every 2 weeks. So we're going to make that happen. But this is the friend that he's by far the most impressed that I've made. His, the two people that I've met that he's most excited about are you and Brittany Snow from Hunting Wives. Those are his. I know she's also from Pitch Perfect, but he knows her from Hunting Wives. And we're not going to explore that too much either. But
0: you're listening to Lena Dunham in conversation with Michael Lewis. This is City Arts and Lectures.
2: So one thing, that one word about you, in addition to lovable, that comes to my mind when I think of you is brave. That you're just a deeply brave person.
1: Thank you.
2: And you're also nervy, which is different. But I feel that your parents created. It's odd because they're two artists with kind of didn't have they were living kind of hand to mouth a little bit.
1: Yeah.
2: In New York City, I feel like they created for you an incredibly safe space. And that you go out into the world it's a rocky journey and you expose yourself in all kinds of ways. You do things that if I did them, my parents, I don't know if they'd let me back in the house. But my mother's thing when I would show up after being out on television or something, Michael, could you be discreet? But they've created kind of a place where you know you can always go and be safe.
1: Yeah.
2: And I think that's really important for who you are as a creative person.
1: It is, and I still feel like, I mean, I live part of the time in the same we're going to call it a compound, but it's not really a compound. Our houses are 10 feet apart as my parents. And I still feel that I can retreat there and find a, it's where they both work, it's where I often work, and it's a place, it's now where my husband works. I mean, he's just fell into it and he's working his way through it as best he can and with good humor. But it was really safe. And I think the thing about growing up in a place that you feel really safe is some people, unfortunately, are prepared for some of the complexities and cruelties of the world by growing up in their own home. That is like their training ground. And there's, I think when you have this kind of, it's funny because we lived in New York City and like outside, I mean, we mostly spent the entire weekend inside of our apartment because there's not that, we lived in downtown New York, we didn't like live next to Central Park, so you'd spend the whole weekend just all sitting, reading on the couch. I thought it was the most fun thing that could possibly happen. But then I went out into the world, and I was also surprised because everybody that was around my parents was there. I mean, liberal would be one word for it, but it's a different kind of, it's like, you know, I was going to see perform, you know, when I was like 11, I went to go see the Andrea Fraser show where the performance artist that she sold the act of sex with her to the art collector who would pay the most money and then filmed it. And we were like, And so then there's like the bandwidth of what you think is acceptable and what you think is interesting. And then you find out how actually kind of prudish, judgmental, and at times puritanical society can be. Not here in San Francisco, but, and it was surprising and confusing to me.
2: I bet. With the book, we haven't really gotten into it yet, but you...
1: You're a very good interviewer.
2: But so I've been told. But the book covers your it's a professional memoir. It opens with you getting your first big break.
1: Yeah.
2: And I think of it, well, before I say how I think of it, did you think when you sat down there's a natural structure to this story?
1: I really finished the book this past fall, and one of the big challenges had been that there were pages and pages and pages, but I was having trouble thinking about how to wrangle it. And actually, this is not, I'm not just saying this because you're here. When I did my big read through of all my Michael Lewis and looked at this, the way that you kind of would follow these through lines of saying something about someone through whether it was their professional accomplishments or their one big feat that they pulled off and the ups and the downs of that, like realizing that it didn't have, I was trying all these dumb structures that were like a chapter named after every boy I've ever kissed, a chapter named after every song I've ever, that was number one in the year that, and then it was like, oh, it's actually just the story is my career. And then the stuff that was happening alongside my career can make itself apparent, and it didn't have to be so complicated. And you,
2: did I detect a structure that you didn't intend? Can I tell you what I detected?
1: Yes.
2: It felt like it was three acts, and it felt that the first part one, you are Lena Dunham. You must have come out of the womb this way. I mean, you are just who you are, and it is expressing itself on the world, and get out of the way, or get on the train kind of thing. And it's all working. And there's a moment, you don't remember, I felt where there was a turning point of the book. I'll see if I can
1: find
2: it.
1: He's taking notes in the book, you guys, and it is thrilling for me.
2: So yeah, here it is, page 126. There's a moment when you've made it, and you're inundated with a different kind of attention from the world. Everybody who hasn't made it wants something from you. And you are, I've watched you allow yourself get pulled in all kinds of different directions at once. You still do it.
1: You have
2: a TV show and you have my book to turn into a movie and you're performing at nights and whatever. So you're busy all the time. And then, so this is, you strike a slightly different tone here. You want to read it? You can read that paragraph.
1: Okay. I do whatever you say.
2: Okay.
1: It was amazing to see that the moment I responded, I was always contrite.
2: This is the people's requests.
1: I've been so busy. Please forgive the delay. It's been insane here. What do you need? How quickly they rescinded their negative words, how fast they could walk it back and love me again. All you had to do was get on your knees, crawl over glass, show them the wounds, and then promise them your undying fealty. It was that simple and easy to repeat. The only problem was that the moment you had them loving you again, you also owed them again, too. It was like being chased by an unhinged debt collector who kept apologizing as he foreclosed on all of your worldly possessions.
2: Yes. So I can feel the world coming in on you. And all of a sudden you lose a sense of who you are a little bit. And it's almost like the world doesn't let you be who you are once you become a big success. And you're using pseudonyms when you check in. You're no longer, literally no longer Lena Dunham when you're going places. You're all these different names. And so part two, I feel you losing yourself. And part three, you come back and you are yourself again. And that seemed like the flow of the book. Am I wrong?
1: You're not wrong at all. And actually what's interesting is that was the superstructure that I always sort of, that was the emotional arc that I always imagined. But the question was, where do you go? There's so many different places you can go to get there. And how was it going to be captured? But that was...
2: Well, this is why you have all these boyfriends, because they get you through the story. The boyfriends are really important as plot devices. I came to realize there were two things that were really important: stray dogs and boyfriends.
1: That's
2: and that they were in the same kind of category.
1: You're so right.
2: Yep.
1: You're so right. And stray dogs and boyfriends, and how you organize your life around both. And there was a point where my editor Andy was like, please don't add any more. I know there's more boyfriends. We don't need to hear about them. There's a bunch of boyfriends that got cut. He's like, they're all at a certain point. They're all the same. You're not letting me understand why each of these is a compelling character. But I think also the big thing about having all those boyfriends. Recently, a friend of my father's was like, I read the book and he was like, I loved it. And, you know, I never realized you were so, and I thought he was going to say like, robust or, committed or brave. And he said, promiscuous.
2: Didn't he see girls?
1: It was fiction. He didn't know. Maybe he thought I was
2: making it up.
1: Yeah.
2: Yeah.
1: Maybe that one time I went on early in Girls, I went on the Colbert Report before it was the Colbert Show. And he said, you have a lot of sex on the show. Like, and he did a fake judgmental thing. And I said, and it's weird that I've done it because I'm actually a virgin. And people, even though he was clearly joking, people thought I was serious. And there was a brief moment where the internet was like, it's crazy that she's doing all this considering she's a virgin. And I should have just stuck with that. But yes, exactly what you're describing was the feeling. And I think, you know, I could blame, oh, it's that I couldn't go anywhere and check into a hotel under my own name, or, oh, it's because people needed too much from me and I felt guilty and I wanted to give it. But I actually think that just that much attention is not one of the things that I really wanted to capture in the book, even though I wasn't trying to make like big points with a capital P. Is that now we live in a world where like anyone can get famous. Like there's people who are becoming famous in ways we never even imagined were possible, for things we never even imagined were possible. Some statistic came out recently in which they interviewed people under 18, and you know, something like 72% of them said, I would like to be famous when I grow up. And some of that might be because they equate it with financial security or being seen, but it's almost like it plays the role that like someone wanting to marry you used to in 1812. It's like,
2: yeah,
1: it's affirming your personhood. And actually that much attention, it's like eating candy till you puke. It's not. And then continuing to do it until you get incredibly sick and your blood sugar jacks up.
2: When did you realize that? When in the process of making Girls, and it's during Girls that this happens, do you realize this isn't good for me?
1: I think it was like a month. I don't think
2: What was happening? What kind of things were going on where you thought this is no longer healthy? Because you have, you know, you have your desire to be hurt, to create this stuff and have people watch it and read it and whatnot. But there's this other thing that happens. And when did you realize that this other thing was corrosive?
1: Well, I think people assume that if you want to make work, especially if you want to be in the work or you want to perform, that what you want is this other kind of attention that comes with it. And my thought was always, okay, I want enough people to like what I do so that I can keep doing it, because I know I absolutely can't have any other, I could never have any other kind of job. I don't know how I would exist in the world. Like there's...
2: I have the same feeling.
1: You do?
2: I don't know what else I'd do.
1: Right. I mean, I think you'd be so good at... you'd be an amazing school guidance counselor.
2: Oh, thank you so much.
1: But
2: that's you.
1: Restaurateur. But I always felt that way. But then, and also, of course, there's a part of you feel like you were a weird kid or you're like kind of nerdy, or you felt like boys didn't like you. Like, attention is interesting to almost everybody a little bit. But then I think once it was clear to me that it wasn't all going to be like people going, that was really cool what you did right there, that it was going to be a lot of different kinds of responses, and I was going to have to figure out how to either keep them out or let them in but not listen to them or parse through them, and then also seeing the way that it changes the kind of, like, punctures the field around you and how people start responding to you differently. I just went, I do not like this at all. Like, I remember...
2: But you weren't keeping your distance from it. You let it in. Like, you look at Twitter and what people...
1: Kind of stuff. And I remember my father and my mother saying to me, like, if you don't look at it, it doesn't exist. And I was like, you don't understand. You've never even looked at the internet. You check your email once a week. Now, the first thing... I mean, a lot of people will text me if things are going haywire for them on the internet because they think, like, here's a lady who's seen it all. And so I run a bit of, like, a hospice for people who are being... lightly canceled, and literally the first thing I say is, don't look at it. It doesn't exist. But it took me like 15 years to figure that out.
2: Right.
1: And I've always needed to be beaten on the head by things over and over to understand them. I do not have, like,
2: I have the same problem.
1: Do you?
2: I know, yes, I have exactly the same problem. Yeah, and all of a sudden I wake up and I realize, oh, that's what it is. I'm curious. When, because we're talking about your becoming famous, the book is the beginning of that. What did people who knew you back when think of it all? Not your parents, but like the kids you grew up with, friends you had from college. Did they go, oh, we always knew that Lena was going to be famous? Oh, I'm not at all surprised she created this hit TV show. I'm not at all surprised she's got this talent. Or were people bewildered?
1: I think that it was probably more bewildered. I think there were definitely people who would have been considered like I certainly was not getting like the lead in the school play. I was certainly not the person where everyone was like, she is going to write the next great American novel. There was maybe they thought like, oh, she was always had kind of a vibe and it was unclear what that vibe was going to lead to. And this is one of the ways that it could have gone, but I'm still
2: But there are lots
1: pretty
2: of
1: surprised.
2: Universes where it doesn't go this way.
1: Correct. Like, there's lots of universes where, you know, I run into her in the street and she's carrying, like, I don't know, six stray dogs and pushing her knitwear in a cart. And I don't...
2: And she's lost both her nipples.
1: Yes, and she's lost both. And she's the fact that she's only lost one is kind of a miracle.
2: Yeah.
1: I think they were confused. I think they were probably... probably a little perplexed. And I also think here's the thing, is that no version of becoming successful, no one's interested in hearing you whine about that. It's not, because there's lots of people that I went to school with who were trying to become artists and it wasn't happening and they were having to make compromises. And so I was very clear. Sometimes I do have manners, and I was very clear that this isn't fun and I'm anxious part of it should not be shared. So that was another thing, was I was like turning all that energy inward, and, you know, we're only as sick as our secrets. And so you have to sort of act like it's not happening. I remember once John Mayer, of all people, cool guy, funny guy, cool guy. I mean, can't speak to his relationship with Jessica Simpson, can say that he was fun when I talked to him, but he said something about, and someone came up and took a picture of him like that, and he didn't comment on it at all. And I said, that was weird. She just stuck a camera in your face and walked away. And he said, oh, if you don't want to ruin the vibe with everyone, you just never say anything about it. Act like it's not happening. Someone comes up and takes a picture. They walk away. Don't say that was a nice girl or anything. Just act like it never occurred and that it's happening in an alternate universe far away from everybody else, because nobody wants to hear you complain about it and nobody's interested in hearing you be excited about it.
2: You had to learn how to be famous. You got taught how to be famous.
1: From the best in the biz.
2: Yeah, the best in the biz. So the period, it's funny, there are little throwaway things in here, and you've probably just talked about them so much you don't realize how interesting they are. But you're the beginning, when you decide, well, you write so well.
1: Thank you.
2: I could easily imagine you coming out of college thinking, I want to be a writer, a book writer. I don't want to make film. I want to, So you start making film, but you're attracted to film for why?
1: In college, I started college, you know what I wanted to be? Because I wanted to make big money and have a big life and a big house. I wanted to be a poet. And then I started doing these poetry open mics where I'd read my very serious poetry about being, you know, tortured by my own longing or whatever. And people would always laugh when I read my serious poems. And I went, okay, guess I'm a comedian. That's literally how it happened.
2: Is that true?
1: Yes, it's 100% true. I read like a really serious poem about my relationship with a senior that wouldn't look at me, and people were howling. And I went, this isn't funny at all. This is about some of the deepest trauma in my life. And so I went, okay. And then I got really bad mononucleosis, and I collapsed at a party under the weight of my own mononucleosis, and my father had to come to college and drag me back home. And I had to take a semester off because of my extreme mono. And I would go to the video store and get whatever, the last remaining video store in Tribeca. And I rented a movie called Funny Ha Ha by this filmmaker called Andrew Bujalski, if there's any Andrew Bujalski fans in the house. Thank you. He's a genius. From what is now, I'd say slightly derisively referred to as the mumblecore movement. And I didn't know, I only thought movies were like Hollywood movies. I didn't know that you could I hadn't gotten into Cassavetes I just thought movies are like, you know, A League of Their Own was a movie to me. It is still one of the greatest movies ever made, but that's what I was comparing to also. And so I thought, oh, he just filmed his friends doing stuff. And I was never interested in trying to do something that was way out there. I wanted to do something that I could just like roll my sleeves up and do. So that's how I started making movies.
2: But you start making movies, you're not thinking you want to be an actress.
1: No.
2: So this is it is amazing to me that you just, it's a line in the book where they just assumed you were going to play the main character in Girls, but you did not.
1: I
2: thought you were going to cast somebody in that.
1: I was like, we're going to be on television, so they're going to cast a gorgeous person. That's what they do on television. Like, I thought it was literally illegal to put a woman of my... And I'm not saying... I feel great about who I am and what I am, you guys, but it's not... I wasn't under any illusions that I looked like the cast of the OC. And so that's what I thought you got to do, the people who got to be on television. And I had cast myself in my movies in college because I was there.
2: Right.
1: And I honestly didn't want to have to ask anyone else to take their shirt off. That's right. The truest part. I was like, that feels inappropriate. I don't want to be that. So I'll just do the thing. And then until I'm have enough sway to locate a collaborator who I know is really enthusiastic.
2: Back to the book. You and I have had many conversations. We've talked about this. Privately.
1: Yeah.
2: You had concerns about people being upset.
1: Yeah.
2: When you sit down, how do you deal with that? Like, it is raw. There are only a couple places where I felt you're holding back. You're very prominent. You're at the stage where most people are hiding rather than exposing, or unless they've got some real problem. And you come kind of, it's just honest, right? And I feel that you must have on your shoulder had people's voices saying, oh, Lena, please don't tell that story. And in fact, your partner in Girls, it turns to you in therapy and says, please don't write about this anytime soon.
1: Yeah.
2: Yeah. You waited 7 years.
1: Yeah.
2: Walk me through, like, what's going on in your head. I've had to do this, too. I've written about real people and memoirs.
1: Yeah, you write about
2: things.
1: Real people all the
2: and
1: time.
2: And so how did you kind of, like, square that in your head?
1: The thing that you often do is you write about real people who are there, who are letting you in, knowing that they will in some way be written about. I mean,
2: my first book, I wrote a memoir. Nobody was expecting that.
1: No, and those guys didn't all sound that fun.
2: They were upset. But you knew people were going to be upset with you. But you didn't let it get in the way.
1: Well, something that I always want to say is, like, I don't like even when the show was out and people would have these angry reactions, people would think like you're trolling people or you're trying to make people angry. I actually don't like making people angry. It seems like I do because I've done it so much, but I don't. I like making people happy and making them feel good. If I could write this whole book and everyone

0: thing to make anybody look like a dick. It's like, we need to understand the inciting incident and what came after, and also to understand and to be most harsh with my own role in the dynamic and what my job was. Like, I don't like when you read a book and someone says, the other day I was talking to one of my dad's friends and he was talking about how he'd never broken up with any woman. And I was like, why do you think that is? And I was about to be like, because you're a coward. And he said, because I'm too loyal. And it's like, you know, when someone's trying to examine themselves, but it's like, I'm just too much of an empath. I give too much. I am too worried about what other people think. And it's like, if someone says I'm an empath, you should run as far as you possibly can.
1: Just generally, when anybody says I'm a blank, it's usually not true.
0: Almost all the time, because no one has a very clear perception of themselves.
1: If they do, they don't share it that way.
0: No.
1: No, they're trying to persuade you of something and probably trying to persuade themselves of something.
0: I'm an excellent businessman.
1: I'm a great listener.
0: Yeah. Oh, that's a really bad one. Yeah. That's a really bad one. Or a guy saying, I'm a feminist. I mean,
1: I just love women.
0: I just love women. I love women too much.
1: Yeah.
0: One time my friend was hooking up with a guy and he leaned really close to her and he went, I love girls. Nightmare. But I was trying to be toughest with myself.
1: Yep.
0: And think about the role that I played in a real way, not in an I'm too loyal way. And to hopefully also share what drew me to people. And like, if you've loved someone, chances are you still love them. I mean, even when two people get divorced and they hate each other, what that is like all that love inversing in this very powerful way. So, but then you said something. I said, I don't know why, if I'm so worried about how people feel, I do this. And you shared a quote with me, a Kingsley Amis quote. Do you want to share what it is?
1: Yes, I think I said something comes over you when you see a blank sheet of paper.
0: That's exactly.
1: I feel the same way. Like the world just goes away.
0: That's,
1: and so I become highly irresponsible.
0: That's exactly right. And then that's why I have an editor, is because he'll go, that's highly irresponsible. Delete that right now. But that's, and then I do listen. If he says to me something shouldn't be there or it's not doing what I think it is, I do not fight. I don't
1: fight.
0: How
1: often did that happen? I don't believe that happened. You know why? Because your pitch is so perfect. I mean, my God, I have a really hard time believing someone was telling you stuff about it that you didn't know already.
0: Sometimes he would have a note. I mean, usually, I remember the first book he said, I think that the word vagina appears too much. And I was like, you would think that. You would think that. And then he did like a find, search and find. And it was like, in the whole thing, it was like 1,322 uses of the word vagina. And so I went, okay. And so then here, I just tried to mix it up and use like euphemisms. But I feel...
1: I love it when a boy turns to you right before you're about to have sex and you say you don't have a uterus and he says, like, to be honest, I don't even know what a uterus is.
0: And in the moment, it was the most...
1: That was a great moment.
0: It was beautiful.
1: It was beautiful.
0: And in the moment, it was the most romantic thing anyone had ever said to me.
1: Tears in my eyes.
0: I just went...
1: I had to go and calm down after that.
0: Yeah. I went, you are the man I've been looking for my entire life. So I just want to say that I'm so grateful that you're here with me, and to have the book received so thoughtfully by someone that I have so much respect for. And it's also very rare that you meet someone you have a lot of respect for and then they're even better than you thought they'd be. And that's you.
1: Oh, you're so sweet.
0: I love you.
1: I love you too.
0: So, guys, I mean, to get interviewed by Michael Lewis. And by the way, if Michael Lewis ever offers to write a book about you, it's going to be it's going to be very flattering to your ego, but he's really good and he's going to see everything. So maybe consider whether you want to allow it.
1: You shutting down my business here?
0: There will always be another man excited to have a book written about him, Michael. That is not going anywhere. It's the women who are going to be skeptical.
1: So

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1: This legislation that maybe didn't get as much attention as some of those headline ones you just mentioned, what are some of the provisions that maybe flew under the radar?
2: Sure. A few worth mentioning here. The child tax credit was increased under the One Big Beautiful Bill. The maximum credit was $2,000 per child. It's now $2,200 per child. So the vast majority of parents and families who are claiming the child tax credit got a little bit of a boost. Somewhere between 85 and 90% of all taxpayers take the standard deduction. That standard deduction last year increased $750 for single taxpayers, $1,500 for married couples filing jointly. Now, because it's a deduction, that doesn't translate to an exactly $750 or $1,500 tax cut, but it does mean several hundred dollars in tax cuts for the vast majority of people filing their taxes. There's also a couple of smaller provisions that might take a few years to bear fruit, but that we think are worth highlighting. Congress expanded the low-income housing tax credit. This is a tax credit targeted at housing developers that helps bring more affordable housing supply online.
1: You mentioned the increased child tax credit, that extra $200 per kid. But not every parent was able to get that this tax season. Why is that?
2: First of all, if you don't have income tax liability, if you make such little in income that you're not paying federal income taxes, you're actually capped at how much child tax credit you can get. That's capped at $1,700 per child. And so you don't get the full child tax credit. And then if you make above a certain amount, and that's $200,000 for single taxpayers, $400,000 for married couples, you start to phase out of that maximum $2,200 per child until it hits zero. And so if you make too much money, you're also not getting the full child tax credit.
1: Taxpayers were also able to write off more of their state and local taxes this year. This was a huge sticking point during the negotiation for the bill. How did that actually play out this tax season?
2: Taxpayers in high tax, high cost states did receive larger refunds on average, and we think a lot of that is driven by the state and local tax deductions. So think taxpayers in New York, New Jersey, Connecticut, California, states that historically have had high taxes. A lot of high-income taxpayers in those states are benefiting from that boost in the SALT cap. We expect that folks in the mid-six figures, you know, your $250,000, $300,000, $400,000 a year are the primary beneficiaries of this increase in the cap, and again, primarily in high-tax states, high property tax states where you have enough taxes to take advantage of that higher cap.
1: Andrew Lautz is Director of Tax Policy at the Bipartisan Policy Center. Thank you so much.
2: Thanks so much.
1: Tomorrow, we'll have more on what we've seen so far from the 2025 tax and spending law 1 year in. In Washington, I'm Kimberly Adams with the Marketplace Morning Report. 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
3: I'm Alexis Madrigal. 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Today, San Francisco-based Ethiopian-born singer and composer Maclit Hadero. She joins us live in studio with her band in January to play from her new album, A Piece of Infinity, which reimagines folk songs from across Ethiopia. That's at 9 a.m. right here on KQED.
4: I'm Mina Kim. Next time on Forum, what is consciousness for and why did it evolve? These are some of the questions that acclaimed science writer Michael Pollan says began to preoccupy him after his first psychedelic experience. We'll talk to Pollan about the challenges of studying something you really cannot get outside of and what he uncovered. That's at 10 a.m. here on KQED.
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6: Good morning. The Supreme Court rejected President Trump's attempt to end birthright citizenship. It also expanded his power to fire regulators. How did the president do overall this term? It's Morning Edition from NPR News. The court also allowed states to ban transgender women.

0: It'll be sunny today after the morning clouds and fog. The forecast high for San Francisco is 67. Oakland should reach a high of 71. In San Jose, expect a Wednesday high of 77. And the forecast high for Sacramento this afternoon is 89 degrees. I'm Michelle Hennigan. Dave Freeman is here for the day shift. And you're listening to KQED San Francisco and KQEI North Highlands, Sacramento. It's 5 o'clock.
1: Good morning. The Supreme Court says political parties may spend all they want in coordination with candidates. How does that magnify the power of money in politics? We ask a former federal elections official on Morning Edition from NPR News. Democratic Socialists had another big win, this time in Colorado. I'm Michelle Martin.
2: And I'm Steve Inskeep. A lawmaker who's been in office almost 30 years lost to a challenger who's only been alive for 29. Also, World Cup teams try to endure the knockout bracket while also trying not to be knocked out by the heat. The heat wave is dangerous for fans, too. Could FIFA have done more to prepare? It's Wednesday, July 1st. This day in 2018, LeBron James said he was leaving Cleveland to sign with the Lakers. Yesterday, he left the Lakers. The news is next.
3: Live from NPR News in Washington, I'm Corva Coleman. Today marks a week since two major earthquakes struck Venezuela. NPR's Ada Peralta reports last night the streets of one of the most hard-hit areas were lined with bodies.
4: Ivanosia Ortega was looking for her best friend in front of their collapsed building. She had received a phone call 2 days

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1: Wednesday morning, traffic update is next with Mel and Vacaville.
2: 80 westbound after Pina Adobe Road, a crash in the construction zone with an overturned vehicle there. Traffic is slow back to Davis Street in Vallejo. 37 westbound is starting to bunch up right at the lane merge, a little slow as you head out from there. And on the Bay Bridge, the backup is into the parking lot. Mel Baker for KQED.
1: 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Forecast for the Bay Area, it's the place to be, Northern California generally, compared to other parts of the country. Partly cloudy this morning, and then sunny skies with areas of patchy fog, and then gradual clearing today, highs in the low 70s to the mid-80s inland. Sacramento Valley, not too hot, sunny, warm, highs 85 to 91, a gradual warming trend begins through the 4th of July holiday weekend. It's 5:30.
3: Live from NPR News in Washington, I'm Winter Johnston. A dangerous heat wave is making its way from the Midwest to the East Coast. Forecasters say temperatures could climb into the upper 90s and lower 100s in parts of the Northeast today. Steve Kestenbaum reports from New York City.
4: With temperatures expected near or above 100 degrees over the next few days, Mayor Zoran Mamdani put the city's heat emergency plan into effect.
5: If the forecast holds, this could be the hottest 4th of July since 2010.
4: The dangerous heat comes at a busy time in New York, with World Cup crowds here, dozens of tall ships parading in Sail 250 on Friday and Saturday, and the 4th of July fireworks show, which usually draws millions of people.
5: It is of immense concern, given that too often the heat is something that is underestimated.
4: The city is opening dozens of cooling centers and setting up drinking water stations. The mayor urged New Yorkers to look out for folks who seem like they're struggling in the heat. For NPR News, I'm Steve Kestenbaum in New York.
3: Republican leaders in the House have started the July 4th recess early after a group of conservatives blocked action on the annual defense bill on Tuesday. GOP leaders sent lawmakers home as hardliners demanded Senate approval of President Trump's voting legislation known as the Save America Act. Trump has refused to sign a bipartisan housing bill until Congress passes it. This is NPR.
6: Live from KQED News, I'm Brian Watt. Team USA is playing its first knockout round match in Santa Clara tonight. And if you're following the game, you may hear a catchy chant from Team Bosnia fans that name drops an iconic San Francisco landmark. KQED's Nisa Khan explains.
7: The 2011 song is called USA. It's by Bosnian group Dubioza Collective. One part of the chorus.
8: I can no longer wait. Take me to United States. Take me to Golden Gate. I will assimilate.
7: According to one of the singers, USA is satirical, a take on an immigrant's disillusionment with the American dream. But for the World Cup, soccer fans of Team Bosnia and Herzegovina have turned the song into an unofficial FIFA anthem.
9: Right after the match ended, they started playing it on the speakers, and like people went crazy for it.
7: That's Katya Vuksanovic, who's from Novato. She went to the country's game in Seattle last week. She says she found the song's lyrics to be kind of sad, but fans have given it a new life.
9: I feel like it's very, like, optimistic. We're going to America. We're going to the Golden Gate. We're playing in Santa Clara Stadium. Take me to literally Team USA. I guess next level manifestation happened there.
7: Vuksanovic says that she's excited how the World Cup has given people an opportunity to learn more about Bosnia, its team, and its music. I'm Nisa Khan, KQED News.
6: Well, I'm Brian Watt in San Francisco. Good morning, everybody.
1: 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Morning Edition continues. Coming up next, Democratic primary voters in Colorado delivered some upsets Tuesday night, signaling they want a change from establishment candidates. Results from the state's primary also set up a key House race. That and more, along with a California report this hour. 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And the listeners and sustainers of KQED. On Wednesday, I'm Dave Freeman. Good morning. It's 5:35.
0: It's Morning Edition from NPR News. I'm Michelle Martin.
10: And I'm Steve Inskeep. Good morning. A Democratic Socialist in Colorado has defeated a 15-term member of Congress.
0: That is just one of the upsets in the state's primary results Tuesday night.
10: And Colorado Public Radio's Caitlin Kim is here to tell us about it. Caitlin, good morning.
11: Good morning.
10: Okay, wow. Political newcomer Melat Quiros defeated the long-term representative Diana DeGette. Tell us more about Quiros.
11: So Melat Quiros is a 29-year-old Democratic Socialist. She's a lawyer who got fired for a post she wrote that criticized Israel over its actions in Gaza. And she hasn't apologized for that, you know, making several comments defending pro-Palestinian activists. So after that experience, she decided to challenge Democratic Congresswoman Diana DeGette, who's been her representative for her entire life.
10: Yeah.
11: Now, Denver is a deep blue district, and she's expected to have a smooth glide path to Congress. But I will add, she's also really fired up voters here in the city who were looking for change, especially generational change. This is what she had to say at her victory party.
12: Denver voters of all ages, of all races, of all religions sent a clear message. We will not wait!
10: Were those vuvuzelas there at the end?
11: I think those are air horns, actually.
10: Air horns, okay, thank you.
11: But she was, you know, and she's also criticized the current leaders of the Democratic Party, like Chuck Schumer and Hakeem Jeffries.
10: Okay, couple of aspects to this win. One is her youth, a 29-year-old beating a member of Congress who'd been there for almost 30 years. But it's also the label, Democratic Socialist. How much did that play a role here?
11: I think there are definitely younger voters in Denver who want to see their congressperson take more progressive stances, Medicare for all, ending aid to Israel. They just want more of a fighter, someone who will bring fresh ideas to Congress. But a lot of voters I spoke with also just thought it was well past time for DeGette to pass the baton. You know, Republicans are already using Quiros' win to say Democrats in the state have moved too far left. But I'd actually use a Republican example. In 2020, Lauren Boebert came out of nowhere to challenge and beat a long-term Colorado incumbent whose constituents didn't think he was fighting enough or vocal enough. And now she's probably one of the most vocal and well-known Republicans in Congress. Now, the question here is, will Quiros take on a similar role for Democrats?
10: I want to ask about another primary in Colorado. Michael Bennett, Democratic senator, well-known Democrat, ran for president at one time, ran for governor, and lost in the primary. What happened?
11: Yes, the other big theme of the night was, I think, an anti-Washington one, and Bennett suffered from that. You know, he's been in the Senate since 2009, and people were asking, you know, what had he done? And more to the point, what had he done recently to fight Trump? I will add, a lot of voters like both Bennett and primary winner Phil Weiser. You know, their policy stances were not very different. They're cut from the same political cloth. Weiser's team actually came up with an effective slogan, Weiser for governor, Bennett for the Senate. And for voters who like both, you know, this was a way to have them both. Bennett's Senate seat is not up for re-election until 2028. As for the Republican primary for governor in Colorado, you know, that race is still too close to call.
10: One other question here. Colorado has one of the toss-up seats that could decide the House. What happened there?
11: Manny Rutenel, a young state lawmaker with Latino heritage, beat out a more moderate candidate to face GOP incumbent Gabe Evans, who also has Hispanic roots. You know, this is expected to be a tough and expensive general election race.
10: Okay. Colorado Public Radio's Caitlin Kim in Denver. Thanks for a lot of important updates. Really appreciate it.
11: Thank you.
0: Starting today, a federal program will pay for short-term workforce training. It's an expansion of the federal Pell Grant program, which helps low-income students pay for college. But as NPR's Alyssa Nadworny reports, very few existing programs will actually qualify, at least at first.
13: In a night class at St. Paul College in the Twin Cities,
14: get in your groups and let's get started.
13: Instructor Melissa Siebenaler is helping students practice their nursing skills.
14: I'm pouring fake urine into a catheter bag so that they can practice emptying a catheter bag.
13: It's a certified nursing assistant program. Their state exam is in a few weeks.
14: What are you guys working on now?
15: We're still doing the same practice with the bedpan.
13: The class was exactly what members of Congress were targeting when they allowed using federal Pell Grants, free money for low-income students, to help pay for these short-term programs.
15: We're going to measure urine. It'll be interesting. Hopefully not smelly.
13: All across the country, CNAs are in demand, and getting the certificate leads to a good-paying job. But like thousands of existing workforce training programs, this one doesn't meet the stringent rules of the new law. None of St. Paul College's workforce programs do.
16: I think maybe a year ago I was living in a world where I was like, oh my gosh, July 1 is going to be so great, and we're just going to start, you know, handing out money to people.
13: Jennifer Houston runs workforce training at St. Paul College.
16: Slowly, as we got closer and closer to July 1, you realize, like, nope, it's going to take us a while to get there, but we're going to get there.
13: In addition to being an in-demand field and having demonstrated higher earnings, programs have to be at least 150 instructional hours.
17: And then can you turn around for me?
15: Yes.
17: And grab the arms of the wheelchair and then sit down.
13: This CNA class at St. Paul is only 112. All across the country, community colleges are finding many of their workforce training programs are too short or too long.
18: There is still a great amount of optimism. I think the reality that's setting in is that July 1 is not a floodgate. It is a start point of the marathon.
13: Carrie Warwick-Smith oversees federal policy at the Association of Community College Trustees.
18: And what I have been telling colleges from the beginning is that they should really treat this year as a pilot year.
13: St. Paul College, for instance, is going to lengthen its CNA class by combining it with another medical certificate program. In addition to meeting the length qualifications, colleges need good employment data and state approval and federal approval. But there are colleges that are further along.
19: We sit on Lake Coeur d'Alene, which is a huge lake, and it's just beautiful.
13: About 1,500 miles away from St. Paul, Lloyd Duman has been the interim provost at North Idaho College for the past 4 years. It is submitting 5 programs for Workforce Pell in welding and HVAC and their CNA program, which does qualify.
19: Hopefully our workforce training introduces students into particular programs.
13: He sees this expansion as a pipeline opportunity for students.
19: So they could come in and get skills, go out into the workforce, maybe decide that they need more skill, come back to the college. That's what we hope. It might be, and this is kind of the beginning of that.
13: From a workforce training program to an associate's degree, maybe even on to a bachelor's. For most students, though, that journey and the free money to start it isn't likely to begin until at least next spring. Alyssa Nadworny, NPR News, St. Paul, Minnesota.

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1: I'm Peter O'Dowd. Before NASA sent Apollo astronauts to the moon, they trained at the bottom of a 50,000-year-old crater in northern Arizona.
2: Full astronaut gear doing the same thing that we're doing and on a little bit rougher of a trail.
1: A journey down the astronaut trail at the meteor crater. 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
0: Your way today after Forum 11 to 1. Then all things considered.
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5: The American Revolution is often reduced to a simple narrative. British settlers arrive, they reject crown rule, and the United States is born. But North America was colonized by many competing powers who all had their own ideas about governance and liberty. Those differences continue to leave their mark on the U.S. today. Hear that conversation next time on The World.
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0: Hear the story, the news in the afternoon. 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Ahead on Morning Edition, NPR's Michelle Martin asks Dan Wieke of The Athletic where LeBron James might be headed next now that he's leaving the LA Lakers. 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And the listeners and sustaining members of KQED. For the Bay, cloudiness, fog, coast and bay, partial clearing near the water. Look for sunny skies elsewhere today. Not too bad for highs. Highs in the upper 50s near the water, 80s inland.
7: It's Morning Edition from NPR News. I'm Steve Inskeep.
8: And I'm Michelle Martin. Good morning. Thank you, LeBron. That's the three-word post on X from the Los Angeles Lakers. LeBron James is leaving the team, and now fans are waiting to see where he'll land for his 24th year in the NBA. Dan Wieke writes about the Lakers for The Athletic, and he's with us now to tell us more about this. Good morning, Dan.
9: Good morning.
8: Why is LeBron James leaving the Lakers after 8 years? I mean, jumped or was pushed?
9: I think a little bit of both. The weird thing about LeBron's tenure in Los Angeles is while it may in some ways feel like a footnote in his career, it's where he was longer than anywhere else consecutively. He'd never played 8 straight seasons for a team before. He did it for the Lakers. I think there is a draw to challenge for him. I think there's a tendency to get a little stagnant in situations too. And I also think that it's not that he's difficult, but like when you're as great as LeBron James is, it requires all sorts of attention and special care. And I think that's tiring too for the organizations that have had him. He's always been worth it, and he was worth it for the Los Angeles Lakers. They won a championship with him. But I do think that here, as they move in a different direction around Luka Doncic, I think they were okay with LeBron wanting to explore his options. And I think because for all those reasons, LeBron was okay looking elsewhere too.
8: So it's kind of the rare moment when it really is mutual.
9: It felt like and we've all had these relationships, like the ones where you just kind of look at each other and say,
8: yeah,
9: okay,
8: yeah,
9: this was fun.
8: Yeah, this is great. Yeah, thanks. I'm ready to move on and no tears. Maybe a few, some hugs.
9: And you wait for someone to make a good argument to stay together, and then the argument just never happens.
8: Okay, so he turns 42 this year. Last championship, 2020, what does he still have to offer another NBA team?
9: Well, I think he's definitely entering a new chapter, right? And it was sort of, you know, thrust upon him after the Lakers traded for Luka Doncic, after Austin Reeves kind of developed into a complimentary star. You know, this past season, he was really their third option in the month of March when the Lakers played their best basketball, and he was awesome at it. This is a guy who can still bend his game in ways around others. He's really a chameleon in that way. He is such an all-around talent that he's able to identify what a team needs, and he can mostly go and do it still, even here, you know, into his 40s.
8: I think maybe people were surprised, actually, that he is as adaptable as he has been.
9: Yeah, and he was surprised that they were surprised. I can tell you that. I had those conversations with him in the locker room. He's like, have you not watched me play? This is what I do. And I think, you know, so wherever he goes next, it's not going to be the flag bearer for this franchise. It's going to be a complimentary piece to a very good team that already exists.
8: And he's okay with that. From your conversations, he's okay with that.
9: Yeah, I think so. I mean, I think he also knows he has to be okay with it at this time, that if he was going to go at it alone, that he wouldn't be able to play the kind of meaningful basketball that he wants to still play here. I also think there was a little bit of comfort in maybe not having to be responsible for everything in the same way that he has been since he's been, what, 15 years old?
8: 15 years old,
9: on
8: yeah.
9: basketball teams.
8: Real quick, any idea where he'll end up?
9: No, I think he's open-minded. I think Cleveland and Golden State Warriors are probably the most logical places, but I think he's open to pitches.
8: Okay, so we'll save the debate about whether or not he's the GOAT for when he retires. Maybe you and I can come back and talk about that. That's Dan Wiege, senior writer with The Athletic. Dan, thank you so much.
9: Thanks for having me.
8: This is Morning Edition from NPR News. I'm Michelle Martin.
7: And I'm Steve Inskeep.
0: Almost ready to go. Your first California report of the morning coming up at 5:51. In the meantime, Mel checking in with San Jose traffic.
10: 101 northbound before Hillier Avenue. We have an injury crash involving a van and an SUV blocking the left lane. Traffic is backed up to Blossom Hill Road. Further north on 101, it starts to slow around Alum Rock Avenue, is slow to heavy up to Trimble Road. And then as you get up further north toward Daly City, we have a problem on 280 northbound before Eastmore, where a traffic hazard is in the two left lanes. Mel Baker for KQED.
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0: 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Gradual warming trend for the Bay Area begins through the 4th of July weekend with pleasant weather forecast. Good morning, KQED News, 5:51 is the time now.
14: Good morning. This is the California Report. I'm Carlos Cabrera Lomelí in for Madi Bolaños. California civil rights leaders are expressing relief and gratitude. That's after the Supreme Court ruled Tuesday that all children born on U.S. soil are U.S. citizens, regardless of their parents' immigration status. From KQED's immigration desk, Taiki Hendricks reports.
15: The court threw out an executive order from President Donald Trump that had tried to limit birthright citizenship. Winnie Gao with the Asian Law Caucus in San Francisco helped lead the case challenging Trump. She says she's proud to carry on the legacy of the man who won the first case on this issue in 1898.
16: Wong Kim Ark, the Chinese American who brought the seminal Supreme Court case on birthright citizenship, was born just blocks from our Chinatown office.
15: But she says it's sobering that three conservative justices dissented from this week's ruling, even though it's been established law for well over a century.
17: Birthright citizenship is foundational to American democracy.
15: That's California Attorney General Rob Bonta, who also sued to block Trump's order. He says the ruling is a big deal for California, not only because of Wong Kim Ark, but because the state is stronger thanks to its many immigrants and their children. And he says birthright citizenship is in the language of the Constitution.
17: It's a guarantee that every child who's born here has a personal stake in the American dream, that they're part of our circle, our political community, our American project.
15: He says the court's ruling affirms that. For the California Report, I'm Tyke Hendricks.
14: The LA City Council has decided to table a proposal that was slated for the November ballot that would have allowed non-citizens to vote in city and school board elections. Council member Hugo Soto Martinez has been the chief proponent of the initiative, but decided to withdraw it after hearing concerns from community members about the possible ramifications of such a measure. Soto Martinez says he plans to send the proposal to committee for further discussion. Workers' compensation benefits are intended to help employees injured on the job, but sometimes people still fall through the cracks. KQED's labor correspondent Farida Javala Romero brings us the story of a baggage handler at the Oakland airport.
18: Curbside check-in skycap Kiana Vernon worked for airline service contractors at the airport for 22 years, most recently for Prospect Airport Services. Early last year, Vernon had just loaded a passenger's baggage on a conveyor belt when she suddenly fell hard on the floor. She knew right away this was no ordinary fall. Vernon couldn't get up on her own. Someone alerted her supervisor.
19: I was in excruciating pain. It was very painful to walk on my leg because I lost a lot of movement in my right leg, and that's what's bothering me to this day with my nerves.
18: In California, most employers are responsible for lining up prompt medical care for a worker injured on the job. Instead, Vernon says her manager at Prospect just told her to go home. He had a coworker drive her to where she'd parked her car. Jason Marcus is a former president of the California Applicants Attorneys Association, whose members represent injured workers in the workers' compensation system.
20: An employer is supposed to direct an employee to medical treatment, and that can be sending them to an occupational clinic or even, you know, calling 911 for an ambulance to come out in the case of a serious injury.
18: State law also required Vernon's employer to give her a workers' compensation claim form within a day and promptly report her injury to the company's insurer. But Vernon says she never got that form, which is critical because it's what kickstarts the workers' comp claims process. The benefits cover medical care and wage replacement, but never came through. Instead, as weeks passed during which she couldn't return to work because of her injuries, she was terminated from her job. Now the 47-year-old is in a wheelchair, living at an Alameda County skilled nursing facility with no income.
21: I believe it's unfair. I needed a lot of help throughout the process, and I feel like they failed me.
18: Doctors diagnosed her with nerve disorder, chronic bilateral low back pain, and right-sided sciatica. She's still on cortisone shots now, unable to walk without the fear of falling. A

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1: Is often the result of poor training and oversight of managers.
2: 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And that's just not how it's supposed to work.
1: In April, Vernon and other employees of airline services contractors at OAK spoke about alleged labor law violations to the commissioners of the Port of Oakland, which oversees the Oakland-San Francisco Bay Airport. In response, the commissioner's president told them they're looking into it. For the California Report, I'm Farida Jabala Romero.
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4: And that's the California Report for Wednesday, July 1st. We are a production of KQED News. I'm Carlos Cabrera Lomelí. 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
5: Good morning, Mel Baker. What do you have to report?
6: I'm looking at the westbound 4 slowdown out of Pittsburgh, which begins around Loveridge Road and continues to Willow Pass Road with pockets of slow to stop and go traffic. And the normal backup on the Mare Island Bridge area, 37 westbound, is now solid from Wilson on the other side of the bridge to the lane merge. Mel Baker for KQED.
5: 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I'm Dave Freeman. Good morning, and thanks for listening. KQED San Francisco, KQEI North Highlands Sacramento. If you have a smart speaker, ask it to play KQED. 6 a.m.
7: Good morning. The Supreme Court rejected President Trump's attempt to end birthright citizenship. It also expanded his power to fire regulators. How did the president do overall this term? It's Morning Edition from NPR News.
8: On KQED News, California begins a new fiscal year today with a new state budget. I'm Brian Watt.
7: The court also allowed states to ban transgender women and girls from playing on school teams for women and girls. I'm Steve Inske.
9: And I'm Michelle Martin. Will the ruling have an impact in states that don't have those bans? Also, Mara Brock-Akil created hit shows like Being Mary Jane that center complex black women. She has a new novel that digs even deeper. It's Wednesday, July 1st. On this day in 1963, the post office started using zip codes. There was also a cartoon mascot, Mr. Zip. News is next.
10: Live from NPR News in Washington, I'm Corva Coleman. President Trump took in more than $1 billion in cryptocurrency earnings last year. He listed these on his latest financial disclosure form. NPR's Danielle Kurtzleben reports this reveals the vast array of income streams that the president has.
11: The cryptocurrency earnings include more than $500 million related to World Liberty Financial, the crypto business founded in part by Trump and his sons. It also includes more than $600 million from a company that set up a meme coin related to his inauguration. The form shows the large sums Trump took in related to properties bearing his name. He took in more than $50 million from both his golf course in Scotland and his golf course near Washington, D.C., for example. Trump products also brought in money. He took in $4.7 million from Trump watches. The president's financial disclosure document totals 927 pages. In comparison, President Biden's 2020 disclosure form was 11 pages long. Danielle Kurtzleben, NPR News, The White House.
10: Speaking last hour, President Trump says he doesn't personally handle his income. Trump says he doesn't have any conflicts of interest because he doesn't talk to the people who handle his money. Colorado held its primary election yesterday, and results are coming back. In one

0: upset, a Democratic socialist and political newcomer, Mailat Quiroz, defeated longtime Democratic Congresswoman Diana DeGette. From Colorado Public Radio, Caitlin Kim has more on the Denver area contest.
1: Mailat Quiroz is a 29-year-old Democratic socialist. She's a lawyer who got fired for a post she wrote that criticized Israel over its actions in Gaza. And she hasn't apologized for that, you know, making several comments defending pro-Palestinian activists. So after that experience, she decided to challenge Democratic Congresswoman Diana DeGette, who's been her representative for her entire life. Now, Denver is a deep blue district, and she's expected to have a smooth glide path to Congress.
0: That's Caitlin Kim reporting. Starting today, Medicare beneficiaries can get access to popular obesity drugs for $50 a month. NPR Sydney Lupkin reports on the new option.
2: The Medicare Bridge program gives beneficiaries access to Wegovy, Zepbound, and Foundayo for $50 monthly copays. But not everyone is eligible. It's limited to patients with Medicare Part D coverage who have a body mass index of over 35 or who have a BMI of over 27 and other qualifying conditions. Patients will also need their doctors to fill out prior authorization forms and get them approved before Medicare will cover the drug. Dr. Dossie Trentz is the president of the American Association of Clinical Endocrinology.
3: There's hope that within the next upcoming year and a half that we would have people being able to look at this, see how successful it is, and then hopefully continue it into the future.
2: The temporary test program will run through the end of 2027. Sydney Lupkin, NPR News.
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4: Live from KQED News, I'm Brian Watt. Good morning. The new state budget plan for the fiscal year beginning today delays many of the health care cuts initially proposed by Governor Gavin Newsom. KQED politics correspondent Guy Marzorati has more.
5: In May, Newsom proposed to save money by cutting funding to in-home care and limiting Medi-Cal enrollment for seniors.
6: The governor has sort of walked closer to the legislature's position.
5: That's Scott Graves with the nonpartisan California Budget and Policy Center. He says the changes include health care for undocumented Californians. Newsom had proposed to raise premiums for undocumented residents on Medi-Cal, but Masih Fouladi with the California Immigrant Policy Center says that plan is delayed until next year.
7: Where the new governor will then have to come in and make some decisions on how to proceed with funding health care for everyone.
5: The new budget funds new subsidies for some Californians on Obamacare. I'm Guy Marzorati, KQED News.
4: A conservative think tank in Texas is suing Oakland for issuing an almost $1 million fine to a couple who cut down dozens of trees on their property and on neighboring sites and violated the city's protected tree ordinance. Laura Beth Latimer is an attorney with the Texas Public Policy Foundation. She argues the maximum fine for a criminal offense of arson is much lower than the fine for cutting down trees.
8: Even if you were looking at it from a criminal standpoint, this is not a proportional fine. And that's obviously the position that we take in our complaint, and it's the position that we intend to defend.
4: The Oakland City Attorney's Office says it will defend the ordinance in court. I'm Brian Watt, KQED News.
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10: There's a 10-minute delay in through downtown Oakland this morning in the Antioch, Berryessa, Richmond, and San Francisco directions due to an earlier equipment problem that's been resolved on the tracks between MacArthur and about 19th Street. That'll probably clear itself in the next few minutes. 580 eastbound in Oakland before Fruitvale Avenue. The left lane is blocked by a three-car crash. Traffic is backed up to Park Boulevard, and the backup on the Bay Bridge now is toward the overcrossing. Mel Baker for KQED.
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9: Bay Area forecast today, morning cloudiness, some fog, coast and bay, gradual clearing. Look for highs in the upper 50s to the mid-80s far inland. A gradual warming trend starts tomorrow.
14: This is Morning Edition from NPR News. I'm Michelle Martin.
13: And I'm Steve Inskeep. Good morning. We have an update this morning on the separation of powers. President Trump has spent much of his second term asserting the power of the presidency. Republicans, who control another branch of government, Congress, have largely obeyed the president's commands or fell silent as he took their power for himself. The third branch of government, the Supreme Court, has in some cases blocked the president and in other cases affirmed his efforts. Now that the court's term is over, NPR senior political correspondent Tamara Keith is here with an assessment. Tam, good morning.
15: Good morning.
13: We should note that in this term, Trump lost two really big cases, one over tariffs and the other over his effort to end birthright citizenship, which came this week. How did he take those defeats?
15: Well, on tariffs, back in February, he held this angry press conference at the White House and called the conservative justices who sided against him disloyal, among other insults. The president had campaigned on tariffs. He loves tariffs as a tool. But in terms of politics, polls show voters don't share that love, so there's a way in which that legal loss could be seen as a political win. And then with the citizenship case, Trump's response has been much more muted. We didn't even see him yesterday. On social media, he said the decision was, quote, too bad for our country. And yes, he campaigned on ending birthright citizenship and signed that executive order on day one. But it was a long shot legal theory, and it wasn't the cornerstone of his immigration agenda.
13: And it seems he did win some other cases on immigration.
15: Yeah, immigration is an area where there's a lot of executive authority, and the court confirmed that with two recent decisions siding with the Trump administration on both amnesty and temporary protected status, allowing Trump to strictly limit even legal immigration. So the bulk of the president's immigration agenda is full steam ahead, and taken as a whole, I have to say this has been an overwhelmingly good year for the president with this conservative supermajority on the court.
13: Say what you mean by that.
15: This is a midterm election year. The president has low approval, gas prices are elevated, voters are in a bad mood, and that's a recipe for a rough election for the president's party. But a decision from the court yesterday loosening campaign finance rules is widely seen as helping Republicans more than Democrats. And an earlier decision from the court throwing out Section 2 of the Voting Rights Act that came early enough for some red states to scramble to redraw congressional district lines to favor Republicans is another one. Thanks to this court, Republicans now have more structural advantages than they did at the beginning of this year.
13: The court did happen to make sure that that particular districting case got in a little bit earlier than some others. So do you have any sense of how the president sees this term then?
15: Oh, he is celebrating the wins and talking about workarounds for the losses. He has now posted repeatedly about the expansion of executive power that the court granted him earlier this week. It allows the president to fire commissioners at federal agencies that were designed by Congress to be independent. And he wrote yesterday, quote, "This decision gives tremendous additional power back to the presidency where it belongs." Trump is known for hyperbole, but even those who disagree with that decision say this is a huge concentration of power in the hands of the president. Trump adds, "The Republican Party was treated very fairly by the United States Supreme Court."
13: NPR's Tamara Keith always treats the news very fairly. Tam, thanks so much. Good to hear from you.
15: You're welcome.
14: Will the Supreme Court's rulings change how President Trump's signature issues play out during the rest of his term? Jonah Goldberg has been giving some thought to this. He's a conservative political commentator and co-founder and editor-in-chief of the online magazine The Dispatch. Jonah, good morning. Thanks for joining us.
16: Always great to be here.
14: As we just heard from Tam Keith, the president views this as a winning Supreme Court term with workarounds for any losses. How do you see it?
16: I think it's a mixed bag. I mean, at the very minimum, you know, the tariffs case, as Tamara was talking about, the tariffs case alone was a rebuke of his central policy agenda. You know, he put basically bet the early part of his presidency on it, and he got rebuked on that. And at least culturally, the birthright citizenship is a big reversal. But I agree on a lot of structural, you know, executive branch executive authority things, he's won a lot. And, you know, going back to the immunity case, which was actually before he took office again, the executive branch has been really strengthened by this court.
14: You know, the Supreme Court did reject his effort to end birthright citizenship, but only a bare majority of justices said that his executive order was unconstitutional. This is thought to be settled law. I mean, Vice President Vance said that that means birthright citizenship is, quote, hanging on by a thread. You wrote about this. Where do you think this leaves the debate over birthright citizenship?
16: Yeah, I mean, we don't need to, like, recount every single crazy right-wing Twitter personality or anything like that here, but the response from the sort of infotainment, new right, MAGA right, on this decision has been bat guano crazy. Talking about it's the end of America. You know, you have one writer from the Federalist talking about we may have to just sterilize women before they are allowed to visit America. I mean, just truly crazy stuff. And what's amazing about it is nothing's changed. This has been the way birthright citizenship, they're upholding what has been in effect for over a century. Like, literally, it's an extension of the status quo. And what's fascinating to me about it is these people are losing their minds over this, like, what they literally call an apocalyptic, worse than Roe decision that changes nothing. While this win, at least on their terms, culturally, politically, on the transports ban stuff, they're almost entirely ignoring. Because what it tells me is what Trump and what these guys want are these issues more than they actually want the victories they claim to be pursuing.
14: And who do you hold more responsible for that? Who do you think is the prime player at that? Is it President Trump or is it the Congress, which in the Republican dominated Congress, which in so many issues does not exercise the authority that the Constitution grants it? On tariffs, for example, has not.
16: Sure.
14: And on all these other issues. So is this Trump driving this? I'd rather have the issue than the win, or is it the Congress and its abdication of its authority?
16: So I think Trump is exploiting a long-term structural problem in our politics that I think starts with Newt Gingrich's contract with America, which I thought was awesome at the time as a young policy wonk in Washington. And now I think that was the beginning of basically the self-dismantling of Congress's role in our constitutional order. Congress is the first branch of government. It's the only branch that can fire members of the other branches. It is the supreme branch. All that co-equal branches stuff is Nixonian propaganda. And what Congress has done is it's turned itself, in effect, into a parliament of pundits. You know, you have an enormous number of people who seem to go to Congress in order to have a stepping stone to a career in cable TV and podcasting, which is bizarre. And what has happened with Congress, and it's happened with, you know, over 30 years, so it's not just this Congress, but this Congress is the worst, is they are basically a rubber stamp for the presidency, and every time, and one of their great abettors has been the Supreme Court, which steps in and takes responsibility for fixing problems in public policy and in law away from the president and away from Congress. Congress could have changed the tariff. You know, Congress has sole authority over tariffs under the Constitution. It has outsourced all of that authority to the president. It has the authority to write laws about anything it wants. It could have amended or tried to amend birthright citizenship years ago. But what it would rather have is this thing to talk about, to campaign on, to, you know, aggrandize and preen rather than actually do the hard work of legislating. And the muscle memory in Congress these days among people who actually even know how to write legislation is atrophying at an astonishing rate.
14: The irony being, though, that a number of these policies that the president is advancing are deeply unpopular. The tariffs are deeply unpopular. I don't know that people have polled on birthright citizenship, but my guess is, given how Americans have reacted so negatively to some of the president's more aggressive moves on immigration, probably unpopular. The trans issue we see, trans athletes issues, Americans broadly agree with it, but they haven't seen it really play out yet, so who knows? So how does this sort of play out? The fact of the matter is the president is underwater right now in all of these polls. He's deeply unpopular. These policies are deeply unpopular. Congress is not willing to assert itself. So are they basically shooting themselves in the foot by refusing to step in?
16: Absolutely. But, you know, part of the dysfunction and part of the reason why Congress is broken is because of the sort of self-sorting, polarization, and the primary system, and a little bit campaign finance. You can talk about how Trump is unpopular in the country, and he is. He's not unpopular among Republican primary voters. And that's the stranglehold that Trump has had over the Republican Party from the beginning, is he can threaten the incumbency, the careers of elected Republicans. And when he does that, he has often in the past resulted in Democrats winning those seats, whether in the Senate or in the House, but he doesn't care. He would rather be king of a rump Republican Party where he's the absolute and sole ruler than a player, the most important player in a majority party. And so you can talk about how these issues don't play well necessarily with swing voters and the rest. An enormous number of Republicans don't care because they just want to be on the right side of Donald Trump and the right side of those primary voters. And that's the reason why Congress doesn't do its job a lot of the time.
14: So we only have 30 seconds here. Where does that leave these signature issues that the president still says he wants to advance? Basically, nothing going to happen for the next 2 years. Is what you're telling
16: me. First of all likelihood of Democrats take it back at least the House. And also, Donald Trump has always had this schizophrenia about wanting wins on policy versus what wins on his political interest. And now he doesn't seem to, there's this third thing, which is just sort of getting richer and redesigning, the White House.
14: All right. We have to leave it there for now. That's Jonah Goldberg, editor-in-chief of The Dispatch. Jonah, thanks.
16: Thanks, Michelle. Thanks for having me.
14: This is NPR News.
9: On member-supported KQED, good Wednesday to you. I'm Dave Freeman at 619. Mel Baker checking in. We have the drive around the bay. Let's find out what's happening.
10: Going to the Altamont Pass, 205 westbound is backed up from Byron Road to the 580 merge, 580 on the Tracy side, starting around Highway 132 up to about Corral Hollow Road is backing up. And then as you come out of the pass, 580 westbound between Grant Line and the emerge is backed up, and it remains as slow as it usually does to about North Flynn Road. In San Jose, 101 northbound before Hellier Avenue, they've cleared an earlier crash. Traffic is still recovering, a bit sluggish back to Blossom Hill Road. Mel Baker for KQED.
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17: Workers' compensation benefits are a lifeline for Californians who are injured on the job. 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
17: 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That story and more coming up on the California Report.
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19: I'm Mina Kim. Next time on Forum, what is consciousness for and why did it evolve? These are some of the questions that acclaimed science writer Michael Pollan says began to preoccupy him after his first psychedelic experience, which altered his ordinary consciousness so profoundly that he wanted to learn everything he could about the mysteries of sentience and selfhood. We'll talk to Pollan about the challenges of studying something you really cannot get outside of and what he uncovered. That's at 10 a.m. here on KQED.
9: Forecast for the Sacramento Valley, sunny skies, decent weather, temperature-wise anyway, highs 85 to 91, clear tonight, lows 53 to 59, some gusts to 20. For the Bay Area, some morning fog, clouds mixed together, coast and bay, gradual clearing, highs upper 50s to the mid-80s, gradual warming trend officially kicks in tomorrow through the 4th of July holiday weekend. 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
14: And I'm Michelle Martin. Good morning. You might not know the name Maura Brockakill, but you probably know her work. She's the writer and or creator of Girlfriends, The Game, Being Mary Jane, and recently the Netflix hit Forever, based on the Judy Blume novel. In fact, she's the only African-American showrunner to have a major television series during every year of the 2000s. But a novel of her own was missing from her decades-long career. Until now. The revelation of Dion Daphne is Brockakill's debut novel. And a heads up, sexual abuse comes up.
21: Maura Brockakill, thank you so much for joining us.
22: I am so happy to be here. Thank you. This is very exciting.
21: So, given your body of work, I really found it hard to believe that this is your first novel. Why a novel? Why now? Why this particular form of storytelling at this point in your career?
22: The interiority. The needing more canvas, the ability to dig deeper in the depth and the layers of the portraits I like to paint of human beings, more specifically Black women. You know, you hear things like, I don't know how they do it or what they're doing. Well, imagine also they're doing even more than what you think they are.
21: Hmm.
22: And why now to write a book is getting into how much we hide.
21: Hmm.
22: And a lot of it is shame-based and we're just bandaging ourselves together to get through the next day, to get through the next day. And I just thought, wouldn't it be great to sort of share a story about a woman that a lot of people on the street would admire just by her style, her presence, you know, this idea of having it together. A lot of us really are just sort of like barely there.
21: Hmm. Could you give the broad outlines of the plot?
22: This is Dion Daphne, and it's early 90s in New York, and she's fly. She's got it going on. She's got money in her pocket.
21: Got a great job at Essence in its heyday, working in the sort of
22: yes.
21: the style and fashion space, and Essence magazine being
22: yeah.
21: maybe a little different today. I mean, people might know it more for Essence Fest today, but just in its heyday was kind of the destination for Black women wanting to know what's going on in the world
22: yes.
21: and in style and in fashion and really everything.
22: And our politics and what we're
21: politics,
22: going on,
21: everything.
22: Our own,
21: mm-hmm.
22: yeah, really seeing us. And so she's a part of that ecosystem. Mm-hmm. And here she had a really great guy and thought he was going to get married. And he knocks on the door one night and he's not there to propose. He's actually there to give her life-changing news. And the book then takes place with her having to look back at the storms that she's been trying to outrun. And it's time she has to face them. She has no choice but to face them with this news.
21: In a way, it's almost like she's living two lives. She's living her interior life with all the trauma. And then there's the exterior life. So why the 1990s?
22: But at the time, too, the interior life, you can put it on hold. People can compartmentalize. But I think a lot of us do that. We're riding two bicycles all the time. The exterior and the interior versions of our lives. And the 90s, it was just a really wonderful time. I think that group of early career women in the 90s were really the first generation of acting out the dreams of their mothers and their grandmothers, and that we were actually able to take up territory in a lot of career spaces that were forbidden for them. And then how much we really needed each other, because technology did not permeate our lives the way it does today.
21: Well, it's interesting because the HIV epidemic is also a storyline in the book. It was a time when a lot of people were kind of exploring their identity and their desires. Mm-hmm. But then there was this shadow that then
22: yes.
21: started to loom over it, right?
22: Absolutely. You know, a lot of older generations like to talk about the younger generations and what they're not doing. But let me tell you what they are doing.
21: Mm-hmm.
22: They have been naming things to try to understand things. They're ready to have a deeper conversation. The naming of things allows us to kind of look deeper. And so the book allows me to join a conversation in a way that allows us to explore it in many different ways through many different characters about how a character can be knocked off their feet and get back up better than where we met her.
21: This book read in a way to me as an invitation to talk about difficult things with people you love.
22: Yes. Thank you.
21: And I wondered whether in part your goal with this was to say this is something that you could offer to people to help them open the door to a conversation that they may not have been able to have.
22: Absolutely. That's what a lot of my work has been about. Hey, let's talk about it to the place of step one might just be to talk about it. And then I think we can go all the way to what are the solutions we could do to stop this kind of behavior. If we understand what's happening, how do we stop some of these things or how to repair these things? But it is an invitation to talk.
21: To that end, though, I did find myself wondering, you give some hints in the book that you are yourself a survivor.
22: Mm-hmm.
21: And also in subsequent interviews, you've been more clear yeah. about the fact that you are a survivor yourself.
22: Yes.
21: But it did make me wonder, having read that, how you were able to get through the writing of some of those sequences where you describe exactly what happened mm-hmm. to you. And I found myself worrying about you.
22: Oh, thank
21: like,
22: you.
21: Are you okay?
22: Oh, I'm amazing. I really am okay. I'm not going to act like it was easy. It wasn't. But it was cathartic. Mm. It was cathartic to sit in the room because I'm here. I am here to look at it and say, you didn't take me down. I'm here. And I'm really proud to put the pain on the page in a way that people can't just skip over the words sexually abused or abused. That's on the page to understand what it is like for a young girl who later moves past it as a young woman and how it still shows up in her life. And how does trauma follow you in a way that you think you're over it, that the monster isn't there anymore, but it's still there in our behavior.
21: Well, how did you feel now that you've told this story?
22: I feel, you know, it's funny. I'm a veteran in my career in television, film, and I'm a debut novelist now, and I really feel like I have a lot of energy back. I have so many more stories in me. I feel like, you know, Hamilton, I feel like I'm running out of time. Mm. I got so many stories to write, and I'm excited about it.
21: Mara Brockekiel is the author of the new novel, The Revelation of Dion Daphne. Mara Brockekiel, thank you so much for talking with us.
22: Thank you so much for having me. I really appreciate this.
21: This is NPR News.
1: Now the Hayward traffic story.
10: We're taking a look at 880 southbound, which is becoming heavy to slow, beginning around I-238 down to Fremont Boulevard. On the San Mateo Bridge, a bit of slowing now between the Interpretive Center and the Toll Plaza. No delays, though, right now on the Dumbarton Bridge. Mel Baker for KQED.
1: 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I'm Dave Freeman. 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
2: Live from NPR News in Washington, I'm Windsor Johnston. President Trump is taking his first flight aboard the new Air Force One, a refurbished Boeing 747 donated by Qatar. The aircraft will carry the president to North Carolina today for events marking the opening of the Theodore Roosevelt Presidential Library. It officially opens July 4th, but Trump is touring the facility and speaking at a nearby amphitheater. With the latest Supreme Court session now over, President Trump and his administration have a lot of wins and some high-profile losses. NPR's Tamara Keith reports Trump is celebrating an expansion of presidential power.
3: The Supreme Court upheld birthright citizenship and earlier in the term blocked the president's sweeping tariffs. But it also delivered wins for him and his party, allowing Trump to strictly limit even legal immigration and making it easier for red states to redraw congressional district lines in favor of Republicans. In a social media post assessing the court's term, Trump crowed that the decision clearing the way for Trump to fire commissioners at federal agencies, quote, gives tremendous additional power back to the presidency where it belongs. He adds, the Republican Party was treated very fairly by the United States Supreme Court. Tamara Keith, NPR News, the White House.
2: On Wall Street, the Dow was down 189 points. 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
4: Live from KQED News, I'm Brian Watt. As the U.S. men's soccer team prepares for an elimination match at Levi's Stadium tonight, South Bay boosters and businesses are expecting a big influx of fans. KQED's Joseph Jiha reports.
0: The World Cup matches have brought a huge energy boost to downtown San Jose, with San Pedro Square Market serving as the hub for major watch parties like this one, co-hosted by the San Jose Earthquakes. Closed-off streets, massive TV screens, and special permission from the city to allow outdoor drinking have drawn in several thousand to tens of thousands of people per match. Brian Kurtz, head of the San Jose Downtown Association, said he chalks up a lot of it to increasing popularity of soccer and the diversity of the city.
6: The World Cup celebrates culture, it celebrates countries' diversity and heritage. And what we're seeing in downtown, in a city where more than 40% of our population is foreign-born, is that coming to real life.
0: Just a 5-minute walk from Levi's Stadium is the Hilton Santa Clara. Sales and marketing director Kunal Kandwala said there was a lot of last-minute demand for this match.
7: We just picked up a lot more rooms over this past weekend. Once, I guess, the final teams were announced, people got more excited and they started, you know, picking up hotel rooms and last-minute ticket sales at the stadium as well.
0: The game will be the final World Cup match at Levi's Stadium, while the tournament itself won't wrap up until July 19th. In Santa Clara, I'm Joseph Jiha, KQED News.
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1: 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On Morning Edition ahead this hour, the Supreme Court on Tuesday said that states can bar trans girls and women from participating in school sports teams. But states that choose to may also allow trans athletes to participate. That story coming up along with the California Report at 6:51, all on Wednesday morning right here on KQED News. 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Seasonably cool temperatures, windy afternoons will continue through Thursday. Bay Area highs 50s to the 80s today.
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14: And I'm Michelle Martin. Good morning. One of the Supreme Court's final decisions of the year ruled against a pair of transgender student athletes. In a 6-3 ruling, the court said states can ban transgender women and girls from sports teams at schools that receive public funding, which nearly all schools do. NPR's Selena Simmons-Duffin spoke to one family trying to figure out what the ruling means for them.
23: I caught Abbott, who's 13, and his mom, Emily, on the way out the door to baseball travel team tryouts.
24: You not only do baseball, what else
25: do you do? I do tennis, sailing, and basketball. Yeah, and I do track and cross country.
24: Sports is what makes him happy.
23: Emily asked that NPR not use their last name because Abbott's not out as transgender to everyone in their community. The Supreme Court's ruling doesn't affect him directly. He's a transgender boy, for one, and he lives in Massachusetts, which allows him to play on boys' teams. But he can't help but think about what it would be like to live in a state with a ban.
25: If that happened to me, I'd be really, really, really depressed and not because I can't play any sports, and then I would just stay home every single day doing nothing.
23: The cases ruled on by the Supreme Court came from Idaho and West Virginia. They're among the 27 states that ban trans students in girls' sports. West Virginia Governor Patrick Morrisey shared an interview he did with Metro News on social media.
26: Now in West Virginia and across the country, we can stand for these common sense provisions that are going to allow women to safely participate in sports without worrying about biological males coming in and creating a ruckus.
23: Abbott's mom, Emily, is an athlete herself, a champion rower, and her two daughters play sports too. She's more worried about what the ruling means for her daughters than for Abbott.
5: I feel that it just is really opening the door to a lot more abuse and policing of women's bodies. So it's definitely not making women's sports safer, in my opinion.
23: She says she wasn't surprised by the ruling.
5: It could have been worse.
23: The Supreme Court ruled specifically on girls' school sports and didn't get into broader issues. It also allows supportive states to continue to include trans students in sports. For Abbott in Massachusetts, even with the support of his state, he says he still hesitates to share with some teammates that he's trans, afraid to lose a friendship.
5: They might think you're not a good player if they knew that you were trans.
25: Or like you're not a good person.
5: I'm not a good person.
23: For now, even after the Supreme Court ruling, Abbott can keep playing. And with that, they're off to baseball tryouts. Selena Simmons-Duffin, NPR News.
20: Chris Mosier has been listening with us. He was the first openly transgender man to represent the United States in international competition. He's also the founder of transathlete.com, and it's online. Welcome. Good morning.
8: Good morning, Steve.
20: What did you make of this ruling?
8: You know, it was incredibly disappointing, but not surprising. This is something that has been a hallmark of this administration and of the Republican Party for the last 5 or 6 years, really dialing in on targeting transgender people as a way to distract people from other issues going on and to garner more votes.
20: You mentioned the Republican Party. I suppose if the justices were here, they would say, listen, Republicans may have appointed some of us, but we're ruling on the law. Do you take this as a partisan ruling rather than one on the law?
8: I wouldn't say that anything coming out of this court is partisan. It seems like it is highly charged, and there's a lot of shady behind-the-scenes things going on, in my opinion. I'm an advocate for SCOTUS term limits, and I think that what we are seeing right now is that people's politics are driving these decisions.
20: You've been in touch with the family of the teenage student known in the court papers as BPJ, I believe, one of the plaintiffs in this case. What did you hear back?
8: You know, when I spoke with her mom yesterday, she said that she delivered the news to Becky and that, you know, she took it understanding that this was a possibility. But what really stood out to me was how much Becky really wants to help other kids. So many trans people become accidental activists because we are fighting for our own rights. And that's my story as well. And I had hoped that the work that I had done would create a pathway where kids like Becky would never have to be in a position to advocate for themselves. But Becky has stood up and put herself in the spotlight for this cause. And because of that, kids in the states with inclusive policies are still able to play. And so, you know, she is moving now into a position of advocacy, understanding that there's really a need for this sort of visibility and people who can speak on behalf of our community.
20: Interesting point you make there. This is state by state. The court ruling says states may ban transgender athletes, not that they must. And so it's state by state. But let me ask about the politics since you brought it up. Your position on this issue, as I'm sure you're well aware, has lost a good part of the public on this. They argue over this very specific issue and specifically of transgender girls in girls' sports. And we heard people in Selena's story discuss safety issues, but there are also parents who will argue competitive fairness rules, claiming that transgender girls get a competitive advantage. How do you answer somebody who may be listening to us now who feels that way?
8: Yeah, absolutely. We wrote a whole book about it. I worked with two incredible authors, Ellie Rocher and Dr. Anna Baith, to write a book called Fair Game, Trans Athletes and the Future of Sports. And in that, we actually spoke with 20 transgender athletes. In the past 6 years, Steve, so many people have been talking about trans athletes, but not actually talking to us. And so we really wanted to use our platforms to uplift the voices of the trans community, to share their stories from their own words. And through that, we bust 4 major myths about transgender athletes. The reason those myths are so pervasive is that there's been a coordinated effort to really control the public narrative through media and social media, and which happens so quickly. And it has been incredibly effective to change the way that people think about, talk about, and treat the trans community. And sports has been the driver of that.
20: Well, let me just, to get to maybe one of those, I mean, there are parents who will say, well, this transgender girl has an advantage in body mass or physical strength or lung capacity. How do you answer the concern of that parent?
8: Every single person is different and all bodies are different in different sports. And so, you know, it's difficult to give you a quick soundbite on this. And that's why this is so hard for us on the side of inclusion, is that it's very easy to say, well, that's unfair. No, you shouldn't be able to play. But to actually talk about the science, to have a nuanced conversation about what trans inclusion can and should look like, is incredibly difficult in a 30-second piece.
20: But you're arguing that it can be fair, that it should be fair, that it is fair?
8: Sports can and should have policies, and they have for decades. There have been policies that have allowed transgender athletes to participate with their peers without issues on the books long before 2020 and the first anti-trans sports laws came into play. And I really believe that there is a possibility and a future for sports if we think more creatively about how these policies are being applied and make sure that they're specific to the level of play and the ages of the participants as well.
20: Ah, that's a factor as well. Chris Mosier, thanks so much. Really appreciate it.
8: Thank you.
20: He's co-author of Fair Game, Trans Athletes and the Future of Sports. This is NPR News.
1: Heading up now to Santa Rosa with Mel Baker for a look at the ride.
10: 101 southbound before Corby. We have some debris in the middle lanes coming through Novato on 101 southbound. It begins to slow around Highway 37 down to Ignacio Boulevard. And looking at the 37 westbound lane merge back up there, it begins around Wilson and across the bridge to the merge and then slows out to Skaggs Island Road. Mel Baker for KQED.
1: 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I'm Dave Freeman with a KQED listener perspective on Wednesday at 6:43. Regina Del Rosario reflects on her teaching career and retirement.
11: The last day of school is never a kumbaya moment of circle time. Then give hugs all around. Kids await the digital clock to turn 250 and dash out the door as they launch into their summer. My endless summer starts now. After 35 years of teaching, I have no more bells to race against. No more personal stories to listen to, nor incessant questions to answer. We could use the metaphor of a string for each connection we make at work. A single strand represents each relation that we nurtured and chose to keep. These connections, then, at some workplaces, would be just a piece of thread, a cotton string, or even a segment of twine. But for an elementary school teacher, retirement means cutting off a whole steel cable of connections. Imagine all the faces that I won't see again and the voices that echoed my name 100 times. Will the silence at home be deafening? I thought I was only going to teach for 5 years. Then one summer led to the next back to school night and so on and so on. And now the journey's over. Will I constantly try to find replacements for the laughter, the ahas, and the wholesome innocence of children? Kids ask me, why am I retiring? Well, I didn't tell them the full truth, that I'm preserving my health for myself, my family, and friends. Because teaching, with all its wonder, really shaves off years. I guess now I'm racing against a bigger bell that no one has control over. I need to continuously make sure that my brain stays stimulated and that I weave other strands of connections to give my identity a new dimension. I won't have any more stories to tell at the dinner table. But retirement now gives me the gift of time to be able to braid a new strand of connections, one strand at a time. With a perspective, I'm Regina Del Rosario.
1: 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At the World Cup, it's do or die for the United States men's national soccer team. The squad has a round of 32 match against Bosnia and Herzegovina in Santa Clara. The latest coming up, along with more California stories, on the California Report at 6:51 on KQED News. The forecast for the Sacramento Valley, it looks like sunny skies today. Highs 85 to 91. Sacramento's high 88. A little cooler tomorrow, maybe 86. 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
14: This is Morning Edition from NPR News. I'm Michelle Martin.
20: And I'm Steve Inskeep. The pressure is on for the U.S. men's soccer team. They're in the knockout round in the World Cup playing Bosnia-Herzegovina tonight. And if they lose, they go home. NPR sports correspondent Becky Sullivan will be around regardless. Hi there, Becky.
12: Good morning, Steve.
20: You're in the San Francisco Bay Area. The game will be played there today. What is different about the knockout round from some of the earlier games?
12: I think this might sound obvious, but the mindset really is different when you have to win the game. You know, in the group stage, you don't have to win. You can draw, you can even lose, and still your World Cup dreams are alive. That's not true anymore. There's also just some new wrinkles that teams have to think about. You know, if it's tied after 90 minutes, there's an additional 30 minutes of extra time. Could be penalty kicks if it's still tied. Both of those things bring new strategic challenges for teams to deal with. And the intensity is just way higher whistle to whistle. So, you know, we've already seen one huge upset, even though this knockout round just started. Paraguay beat Germany the other day. All the American players yesterday, talking to reporters, said they had taken note of that. They're not taking anything for granted. And in fact, here's how U.S. coach Mauricio Pochettino put it about their mindset.
13: For us, is the final of the World Cup tomorrow. And if we don't think in this way, I think we are going to struggle.
20: Okay, so the message is if Paraguay can win, Bosnia could win. So what is this Bosnian team like?
12: Yeah, you know, this was one of the last teams to qualify for the World Cup, actually, and they did so with style when they stunned Italy in this big upset this past spring. On paper, the Americans are more talented, that's for sure. But I think what's likely, Steve, is that we'll see a game where Bosnia is focusing on defense. They'll let the U.S. have the ball. They'll let the U.S. have possession, but they'll play this very dense, compact defense that makes it hard to score on them. Pochettino called them a competitive and physical team yesterday. I think we'll see that on the field. The U.S. last played Bosnia in 2021. They are totally different teams now, both of these teams. But the U.S. won that game 1-0, so that tells you how tough it is. And the U.S. actually haven't beaten a single European team since then. They are on a 13-game winless streak now. So this is definitely a hill that the Americans are trying to climb here.
20: And we have an American on the Bosnian team. Is this right?
12: Yeah, he's Bosnian-American, born here in the States. His name is Esmir Barak-Terovic. And his parents are born in Bosnia, and they actually escaped to Switzerland during the Bosnian War in the 1990s. And in fact, his family comes from this part of Bosnia called Srebrenica that was the site of this genocidal massacre. Some 8,000 Bosnian Muslim men and boys in 1995, in which some of his male extended family members were victims. And so his parents escaped that. They moved to Wisconsin in 2001. And Esmir was born here in the States a few years later. And actually, he came up through American soccer, through MLS academies, through U.S. soccer youth national teams. He even played a game for the senior U.S. men's national team. But he grew up speaking Bosnian at home. He feels culturally Bosnian. He has said that he always intended to answer the call if Bosnia came asking, which they did in 2024. And in fact, you know, this game that we were talking about, this crucial World Cup qualifier against Italy, he is the one who hit that decisive penalty kick that sent them to the World Cup. So they are definitely happy to have him.
20: Amazing story. Let me ask about the U.S. team. The U.S. star Christian Pulisic has not played a full game yet in this World Cup. How's he doing?
12: Yeah, that's right. He had an injury earlier in this World Cup, caused him to miss half of that first game, all of the second. He came on as a sub in the third game versus Turkey, but he says he's fully healthy now. It's coming just at the right time, obviously. He says he feels good, could play 90 minutes, could even play 120 minutes if it's needed with extra time in these knockout games, though obviously the team is going to be hoping to get it done in regulation.
20: That's the way I think about your reporting, Becky. You seem ready for 90 minutes, 120 minutes, whatever we got to do. I really appreciate that.
12: You are so welcome.
20: NPR's Becky Sullivan in San Jose. This is NPR News.
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10: 237 westbound at Matilda Avenue. The two right lanes are blocked by a pickup truck and a truck box truck crash. Traffic is stopped back to about Fair Oaks Avenue. Looking at some slowdowns in San Jose right now, northbound 101 is backed up from Yerba Buena Road to the Capitol Expressway. Northbound 87 is slow to stop and go from Hillsdale Avenue up to Alma Avenue. Mel Baker, for KQED.
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9: Good morning. This is the California Report. I'm Carlos Cabrera Lomelí in for Madi Bolaños. California civil rights leaders are expressing relief and gratitude. That's after the Supreme Court ruled Tuesday that all children born on U.S. soil are U.S. citizens, regardless of their parents' immigration status. From KQED's immigration desk, Taiki Hendricks reports.
15: The court threw out an executive order from President Donald Trump that had tried to limit birthright citizenship. Winnie Gao with the Asian Law Caucus in San Francisco helped lead the case challenging Trump. She says she's proud to carry on the legacy of the man who won the first case on this issue in 1898.
16: Wong Kim Ark, the Chinese American who brought the seminal Supreme Court case on birthright citizenship, was born just blocks from our Chinatown office.
15: But she says it's sobering that three conservative justices dissented from this week's ruling, even though it's been established law for well over a century.
17: Birthright citizenship is foundational to American democracy.
15: That's California Attorney General Rob Bonta, who also sued to block Trump's order. He says the ruling is a big deal for California, not only because of Wong Kim Ark, but because the state is stronger thanks to its many immigrants and their children. And he says birthright citizenship is in the language of the Constitution.
17: It's a guarantee that every child who's born here has a personal stake in the American dream, that they're part of our circle, our political community, our American project.
15: He says the court's ruling affirms that. For the California Report, I'm Taiki Hendricks.
9: The L.A. City Council has decided to table a proposal that was slated for the November ballot that would have allowed non-citizens to vote in city and school board elections. Council member Hugo Soto Martinez has been the chief proponent of the initiative, but decided to withdraw it after hearing concerns from community members about the possible ramifications of such a measure. Soto Martinez says he plans to send the proposal to committee for further discussion. Workers' compensation benefits are intended to help employees injured on the job, but sometimes people still fall through the cracks. KQED's labor correspondent Farida Javala Romero brings us the story of a baggage handler at the Oakland airport.
18: Curbside check-in skycap Kiana Vernon worked for airline service contractors at the airport for 22 years, most recently for Prospect Airport Services. Early last year, Vernon had just loaded a passenger's baggage on a conveyor belt when she suddenly fell hard on the floor. She knew right away this was no ordinary fall. Vernon couldn't get up on her own. Someone alerted her supervisor.
19: I was in excruciating pain. It was very painful to walk on my leg because I lost a lot of movement in my right leg, and that's what's bothering me to this day with my nerves.
18: In California, most employers are responsible for lining up prompt medical care for a worker injured on the job. Instead, Vernon says her manager at Prospect just told her to go home. He had a coworker drive her to where she'd parked her car. Jason Marcus is a former president of the California Applicants Attorneys Association, whose members represent injured workers in the workers' compensation system.
22: An employer is supposed to direct an employee to medical treatment, and that can be sending them to an occupational clinic or even, you know, calling 911 for an ambulance to come out in the case of a serious injury.
18: State law also required Vernon's employer to give her a workers' compensation claim form within a day and promptly report her injury to the company's insurer. But Vernon says she never got that form, which is critical because it's what kickstarts the workers' comp claims process. The benefits cover medical care and wage replacement, but never came through. Instead, as weeks passed during which she couldn't return to work because of her injuries, she was terminated from her job. Now the 47-year-old is in a wheelchair, living at an Alameda County skilled nursing facility with no income.
0: I believe it's unfair. I needed a lot of help throughout the process, and I feel like they failed me.
18: Doctors diagnosed her with nerve disorder, chronic bilateral low back pain, and right-sided sciatica. She's still on cortisone shots now, unable to walk without the fear of falling. A friend of hers at work, a supervisor with access to the computer system, checked on her case and says he found no on-the-job injury report or paperwork for insurance.
2: Yeah, it's a complete negligence on the part of the company.
18: Alan Norris was fired earlier this year. He believes it was retaliation for trying to get human resources to fix what he calls a toxic work environment.
2: She should have had a good outcome, at least a reasonable outcome. Hey, she got injured. Okay, let's get you the help. But no, she was completely ignored.
18: Norris helped Vernon file a complaint with Cal OSHA, which is investigating. Prospect Airport Services is owned by Unify Aviation, which declined several requests for comment. Unify, North America's largest ground handling and aviation services company, is mostly owned by Argent Bright Holdings.

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2: And that's the California Report for Wednesday, July 1st. We are a production of KQED News. I'm Carlos Cabrera Lomelí. Thanks for listening and have an awesome day.
3: 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At 6:59, Mel has traffic conditions in Pittsburgh.
4: Yeah, we're looking at Highway 4 westbound. It's mostly stop and go with some pockets of slow traffic between Railroad Avenue out to Willow Pass Road in Bay Point. Remains slow from there out to about the Port Chicago Highway exit. And as we look down at southbound 680 coming out of Concord, starting to see some heavy traffic at the 242 merge. Mel Baker, 4KQED.
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5: Good morning. The Supreme Court says political parties may spend all they want in coordination with candidates. How does that magnify the power of money in politics? We ask a former federal elections official on Morning Edition from NPR News.
6: On KQED News, the song of soccer fans from Bosnia nods to the Golden Gate. I'm Brian Watt.
5: Democratic Socialists had another big win, this time in Colorado. I'm Michelle Martin.
7: And I'm Steve Inskeep. A lawmaker who's been in office almost 30 years lost to a challenger who's only been alive for 29. Also, World Cup teams try to endure the knockout bracket while also trying not to be knocked out by the heat. The heat wave is dangerous for fans, too. Could FIFA have done more to prepare? It's Wednesday, July 1st. This day in 2018, LeBron James said he was leaving Cleveland to sign with the Lakers. Yesterday, he left the Lakers. The news is next.
8: Live from NPR News in Washington, I'm Corva Coleman. The Prime Minister of Qatar has met with U.S. special envoys in Doha about the prospective peace deal with Iran. Iran says its representatives are there, too, but they won't hold direct talks. Oman, which borders the Strait of Hormuz, says it is not in favor of ships paying tolls to pass through the waterway. But Oman says it is open to maritime service fees being paid voluntarily. Before the war, the waterway was free and open. NPR's Aya Batrawi reports.
9: Oman, long a neutral mediator between the U.S. and Iran, says imposing tolls on ships that want to transit the Strait of Hormuz is internationally prohibited. That's in line with the positions of the U.S. and Gulf Arab states. But Omani Foreign Minister Badr al-Busaidi told France's public Arabic radio channel, Monte Carlo Daulia, his country does not rule out the possibility of discussing voluntary maritime services with companies in order to enhance navigational safety and emergency preparation. He compared it to systems in place in the Straits of Malacca and Singapore. Iran says sovereignty over the Strait of Hormuz lies with Iran and Oman, and that the interim peace deal with the U.S. only waives service charges in the Strait for 60 days. Aya Beltrawi, NPR News, Dubai.
8: Stocks opened lower this morning as investors listened for guidance from the new Federal Reserve Chair. NPR's Scott Horsley reports the Dow Jones Industrial Average slipped about 60 points in early trading.
10: Federal Reserve Chairman Kevin Warsh joined other central bankers today in a panel discussion in Portugal. Warsh and his Fed colleagues hold their next interest rate meeting in 4 weeks. Markets see about a 1 in 3 chance the central bank will raise rates in July to combat stubborn inflation. Prices have been climbing at an annual rate of more than 4%. Average wages have not been keeping pace with those price hikes. We'll get an update on wage gains for the 12 months ending in June tomorrow when the Labor Department delivers its monthly jobs report. The nation's biggest supermarket chain is getting even bigger. Kroger is buying the giant Eagle chain for more than $1.6 billion, adding about 200 grocery stores to its lineup. Scott Horsley, NPR News, Washington.
8: A new California law takes effect today. It is aimed at clearing up confusion over food expiration dates. From member station KCA.

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1: And thank you for tuning in locally. It's KQED out of San Francisco at 7:19 on this Wednesday morning. I'm Dave Freeman, and we have KQED traffic with Mel Baker and talking transit first about Caltrain.
2: Yeah, 30-minute delays on trains 106 and 502 due to some activity on the track around the South San Francisco station. Police are at the scene there. In Sunnyvale, 237 westbound at Matilda Avenue, the two right lanes remain blocked by an earlier crash that's been here for a while between a box truck and a pickup truck. Traffic is backed up to about the Lawrence Expressway. Mel Baker for KQED.
1: 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A major heat wave is affecting much of the eastern half of the United States this week, bringing dangerous conditions to multiple World Cup matches. The latest on Morning Edition ahead.
3: I'm Alexis Madrigal. 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Today, San Francisco-based Ethiopian-born singer and composer Maclit Hadero. She joins us live in studio with her band in January to play from her new album, A Piece of Infinity, which reimagines folk songs from across Ethiopia. That's at 9 a.m. right here on KQED.
1: No heat wave around here. Some morning cloudiness along the coast. Gradual clearing. Some patchy fog. Otherwise, mostly sunny inland. Bay Area highs upper 50s to the 80s. Sunny Sacramento, a high of 88. 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
0: It's Morning Edition from NPR News. I'm Michelle Martin.
4: And I'm Steve Inskeep. Good morning. The World Cup has entered the knockout bracket.
0: Yeah, that means one loss and you're out. The U.S. team faces off against Bosnia-Herzegovina tonight outside San Francisco. Other games are in the East in cities that face extreme heat warnings. And NPR analysis finds that this issue was predictable.
4: NPR's Rebecca Hersher has this hot story. Rebecca, good morning.
5: Good morning.
4: I hope you're staying cool wherever you are. How many games will be affected by the heat wave?
5: A lot. There are about a half dozen games between today and Sunday that are in places that will be extremely hot. Think weather that feels like it's over 100 degrees. Those games are in New Jersey, Atlanta, Kansas City, Miami, and Philadelphia.
4: Mm-hmm.
5: Now, the stadium in Atlanta has a roof, so that helps protect people. But the others do not. And the game in Philadelphia on July 4th is really shaping up to be the highest risk one. Paraguay is playing France. The Weather Service has already issued an extreme heat warning. Forecast is calling for high temperatures around 100 degrees that day. And humidity will make it feel even hotter. The humidity is also going to keep the temperature high even as the sun goes down. So that warning actually runs all the way until 8 p.m. after the game is over.
4: Hmm.
5: And it's not just the match itself. It's the side events, which also happen outside. So there's this giant outdoor watch party in Philadelphia. The organizers have shortened the hours for that because of the heat.
4: Okay, sounds sensible. What else are people doing to keep safe?
5: Well, I actually asked FIFA about that. They're the organizing body for international soccer. And they said they did their best to schedule matches in the evening. Many of the venues in the southern U.S. do have roofs. And they're giving 2 extra water breaks per match to help players and officials stay hydrated.
4: Yeah, I've seen that.
5: But NPR found that those measures don't alleviate the risk from heat. So we analyzed past weather conditions in World Cup host cities and found that more than a third of the tournament's matches are at high risk for dangerous heat and humidity. And that analysis identified Philadelphia as one of the highest risk host cities and specifically noted the July 4th match in Philly was likely to take place in dangerous conditions. So this was foreseeable. And FIFA didn't respond to questions from NPR about individual match scheduling decisions or about whether matches this week will have extra protections, things like cooling buses and misters and free cold water for attendees.
4: Okay, so we don't know if they're going to take those extra steps. What can individuals take on their own?
5: So drinking a lot of water is a really good first step. Don't drink too much alcohol. I talked to Daniel Vasilio about this. He's an expert on extreme heat and the human body at the University of Nebraska at Omaha.
6: If you are outside tailgating all day, alcohol consumption can dehydrate you. You're putting in a liquid, but you're not getting the actual effects of that liquid.
5: He also recommends staying in the shade as much as possible, wearing loose clothing that covers your skin, protects it from the sun. And for folks who are older or who have heart disease, he says think twice about attending the highest risk matches. Older people overheat more easily, and heart conditions put you at extra risk. So that group should really be extra careful.
4: I personally like that counterintuitive sounding advice. Long sleeves, I mean, that's really helpful. Simple step. Rebecca, thanks so much.
5: Thanks.
4: That's NPR's Rebecca Hersher.
0: As the U.S. approaches its 250th anniversary, Americans are reflecting on the state of the nation in the latest NPR PBS Marist poll. Most people told us they are proud to be American, but many had deep concerns about the country's direction and future. NPR politics reporter Sage Miller is here to break it down for us. Good morning, Sage.
7: Good morning.
0: So most people who responded to the poll say they are proud to be American.
7: They are proud to be an American, but the level of pride associated with being an American is largely split along partisan lines. Republicans are the most proud. NPR reached out to a handful of poll participants to learn more about their answers. Some of them had a little bit of nuance to them. Take Jason Withington, for example. He's a 42-year-old independent who has voted for Republican and Democratic presidential candidates.
8: Oh, I'm 100% proud. Do I agree with everything we do? I don't agree with us bombing Iran and stuff like that, but, I love my country. I'm very proud to be an American.
7: Only 35% of Americans say they aren't proud, but even the people NPR spoke with that said they weren't feeling too proud are conflicted. That's where 60-year-old Democrat Arlene Stillwell is at.
9: I have always loved this country. I feel blessed to live here, and I am ashamed of my government.
7: She says a lot of the disappointment she feels is around who the country elected to lead it, referring to President Donald Trump.
0: So how do Americans respond to questions about the country's direction?
7: There are some big questions about the strength of American democracy. 82% of Americans believe that a serious threat to democracy exists. That's a 4-point jump from when this question was asked in February. Because of the direction America is headed, more than 1 in 10 Americans think violence is the answer to get the nation back on track. Still, the number of Americans looking to violence has actually decreased from when NPR asked this question in October.
0: Wow, there's a lot to say about that, so hopefully we'll dig in more into that. But so let's look ahead then. Is there optimism in these answers?
7: Okay, yes, there is. The majority of Americans believe the country's best days are yet to come. And even though Stillwell, the Democrat, has her reservations at the moment, she has felt a sense of hope since America has been hosting the World Cup. And she's not even a soccer fan.
9: I've been watching these people from around the world coming to my country and being welcomed by my fellow Americans. And that gives me hope that maybe the problem is not the American people, it's who we've elected.
7: Withington, the independent, still believes in the American dream. But if future generations will be prosperous, he says certain things need to change.
8: In order for our economy to keep growing and for my kids' generation and my grandkids' generation, we got to get the debt under control or our best days will not be ahead of us.
7: Even with big concerns, the poll shows Americans have optimism about the country changing for the better.
0: Which seems very quintessentially American, right? That is NPR Politics reporter Sage Miller. Sage, thank you.
7: Thank you.

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1: North Bay traffic conditions are next on KQED Traffic.
2: In Cotati, 101 northbound, just before Railroad Avenue, CHP is running a traffic brake to clear a dead deer from the right lanes. In Windsor, further north, 101 northbound before Windsor River Road, a stalled electric vehicle in the left lane. Coming southbound through Nevada, it is slow to pockets of stop and go between Roland Boulevard down to Lucas Valley Road. Mel Baker for KQED.
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3: Live from NPR News in Washington, I'm Windsor Johnston. President Trump says this September, Republicans will hold a first-ever party convention during a midterm election year. NPR's Elena Moore reports the gathering will be in Dallas.
4: Trump says the convention will be an opportunity to, quote, celebrate our nation, our achievements, and our bright future. Party conventions usually happen during presidential election years, not during the midterms. But stakes are high for Republicans on Capitol Hill. They currently control both the House and the Senate by slim margins. And as many Americans report struggling with high prices, Democrats hope to flip some key seats. So even though Trump isn't on the ballot this fall, a party convention may be an opportunity for the leader of the GOP to rally his base before they head to the polls. Elena Moore, NPR News.
3: House Speaker Mike Johnson says Republicans are not giving up on efforts to restrict birthright citizenship despite Tuesday's Supreme Court ruling.
5: It's become a tourism, birthing tourism, they call it, you know, a trend where people will just come and you just come onto the soil and have your child, and then they're able to avail themselves of the welfare state and everything else.
3: The court struck down President Trump's executive order, ruling that it violated the 14th Amendment. Democrats and immigrant rights advocates praised the ruling as a major win for constitutional protections. On Wall Street, the Dow was up 74 points. 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
6: Live from KQED News, I'm Brian Watt in San Francisco. Team USA is playing its first knockout round match in Santa Clara tonight. And if you're following the game, you may hear a catchy chant from Team Bosnia fans that name drops an iconic San Francisco landmark. KQED's Nisa Khan explains.
7: The 2011 song is called USA. It's by a Bosnian group, Dubioza Collective. One part of the chorus.
8: I can no longer wait. Take me to United States. Take me to Golden Gate. I will assimilate.
7: According to one of the singers, USA is satirical, a take on an immigrant's disillusionment with the American dream. But for the World Cup, soccer fans of Team Bosnia and Herzegovina have turned the song into an unofficial FIFA anthem.
9: Right after the match ended, they started playing it on the speakers, and like people went crazy for it.
7: That's Katya Vuksanovic, who's from Novato. She went to the country's game in Seattle last week. She says she found the song's lyrics to be kind of sad, but fans have given it a new life.
9: I feel like it's very, like, optimistic. We're going to America. We're going to the Golden Gate. We're playing in Santa Clara Stadium. Take me to literally Team USA. I guess next level manifestation happened there.
7: Vuksanovic says that she's excited how the World Cup has given people an opportunity to learn more about Bosnia, its team, and its music. I'm Nisa Khan, KQED News.
6: And I'm Brian Watt, all for Next Level Manifestation. Good morning.
1: 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Democratic primary voters in Colorado delivered some upsets Tuesday night, signaling they want a change from establishment candidates. Results from the state's primary also set up a key House race. That story and more coming up on Morning Edition here on KQED News, where support for NPR on this Wednesday comes from Procter & Gamble, maker of Metamucil, made with psyllium, a plant-based fiber that helps support digestive health by trapping and removing waste. 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I'm Dave Freeman at 735.
0: It's Morning Edition from NPR News. I'm Michelle Martin.
10: And I'm Steve Inskeep. Good morning. A Democratic Socialist in Colorado has defeated a 15-term member of Congress.
0: That is just one of the upsets in the state's primary results Tuesday night.
10: And Colorado Public Radio's Caitlin Kim is here to tell us about it. Caitlin, good morning.
11: Good morning.
10: Okay, wow. Political newcomer Melat Quiros defeated the long-term representative Diana DeGette. Tell us more about Quiros.
11: So Melat Quiros is a 29-year-old Democratic Socialist. She's a lawyer who got fired for a post she wrote that criticized Israel over its actions in Gaza. And she hasn't apologized for that, you know, making several comments defending pro-Palestinian activists. So after that experience, she decided to challenge Democratic Congresswoman Diana DeGette, who's been her representative for her entire life.
10: Yeah.
11: Now, Denver is a deep blue district, and she's expected to have a smooth glide path to Congress. But I will add, she's also really fired up voters here in the city who were looking for change, especially generational change. This is what she had to say at her victory party.
12: Denver voters of all ages, of all races, of all religions sent a clear message. We will not wait!
10: Were those vuvuzelas there at the end?
11: I think those are air horns, actually.
10: Air horns, okay, thank you.
11: But she was, you know, and she's also criticized the current leaders of the Democratic Party, like Chuck Schumer and Hakeem Jeffries.
10: Okay, couple of aspects to this win. One is her youth, a 29-year-old beating a member of Congress who'd been there for almost 30 years. But it's also the label, Democratic Socialist. How much did that play a role here?
11: I think there are definitely younger voters in Denver who want to see their congressperson take more progressive stances, Medicare for all, ending aid to Israel. They just want more of a fighter, someone who will bring fresh ideas to Congress. But a lot of voters I spoke with also just thought it was well past time for DeGette to pass the baton. You know, Republicans are already using Quiros' win to say Democrats in the state have moved too far left. But I'd actually use a Republican example. In 2020, Lauren Boebert came out of nowhere to challenge and beat a long-term Colorado incumbent whose constituents didn't think he was fighting enough or vocal enough. And now she's probably one of the most vocal and well-known Republicans in Congress. Now, the question here is, will Quiros take on a similar role for Democrats?
10: I want to ask about another primary in Colorado. Michael Bennett, Democratic senator, well-known Democrat, ran for president at one time, ran for governor, and lost in the primary. What happened?
11: Yes, the other big theme of the night was, I think, an anti-Washington one, and Bennett suffered from that. You know, he's been in the Senate since 2009, and people were asking, you know, what had he done? And more to the point, what had he done recently to fight Trump? I will add, a lot of voters like both Bennett and primary winner Phil Weiser. You know, their policy stances were not very different. They're cut from the same political cloth. Weiser's team actually came up with an effective slogan, Weiser for governor, Bennett for the Senate. And for voters who like both, you know, this was a way to have them both. Bennett's Senate seat is not up for re-election until 2028. As for the Republican primary for governor in Colorado, you know, that race is still too close to call.
10: One other question here. Colorado has one of the toss-up seats that could decide the House. What happened there?
11: Manny Rutenel, a young state lawmaker with Latino heritage, beat out a more moderate candidate to face GOP incumbent Gabe Evans, who also has Hispanic roots. You know, this is expected to be a tough and expensive general election race.
10: Okay. Colorado Public Radio's Caitlin Kim in Denver. Thanks for a lot of important updates. Really appreciate it.
11: Thank you.
0: Starting today, a federal program will pay for short-term workforce training. It's an expansion of the federal Pell Grant program, which helps low-income students pay for college. But as NPR's Alyssa Nadworny reports, very few existing programs will actually qualify, at least at first.
13: In a night class at St. Paul College in the Twin Cities,
14: get in your groups and let's get started.
13: Instructor Melissa Siebenaler is helping students practice their nursing skills.
14: I'm pouring fake urine into a catheter bag so that they can practice emptying a catheter bag.
13: It's a certified nursing assistant program. Their state exam is in a few weeks.
14: What are you guys working on now?
15: We're still doing the same practice with the bedpan.
13: The class was exactly what members of Congress were targeting when they allowed using federal Pell Grants, free money for low-income students, to help pay for these short-term programs.
15: We're going to measure urine. It'll be interesting. Hopefully not smelly.
13: All across the country, CNAs are in demand, and getting the certificate leads to a good-paying job. But like thousands of existing workforce training programs, this one doesn't meet the stringent rules of the new law. None of St. Paul College's workforce programs do.
16: I think maybe a year ago I was living in a world where I was like, oh my gosh, July 1 is going to be so great, and we're just going to start, you know, handing out money to people.
13: Jennifer Houston runs workforce training at St. Paul College.
16: Slowly, as we got closer and closer to July 1, you realize, like, nope, it's going to take us a while to get there, but we're going to get there.
13: In addition to being an in-demand field and having demonstrated higher earnings, programs have to be at least 150 instructional hours.
17: And then can you turn around for me?
15: Yes.
17: And grab the arms of the wheelchair and then sit down.
13: This CNA class at St. Paul is only 112. All across the country, community colleges are finding many of their workforce training programs are too short or too long.
18: There is still a great amount of optimism. I think the reality that's setting in is that July 1 is not a floodgate. It is a start point of the marathon.
13: Carrie Warwick-Smith oversees federal policy at the Association of Community College Trustees.
18: And what I have been telling colleges from the beginning is that they should really treat this year as a pilot year.
13: St. Paul College, for instance, is going to lengthen its CNA class by combining it with another medical certificate program. In addition to meeting the length qualifications, colleges need good employment data and state approval and federal approval. But there are colleges that are further along.
19: We sit on Lake Coeur d'Alene, which is a huge lake, and it's just beautiful.
13: About 1,500 miles away from St. Paul, Lloyd Duman has been the interim provost at North Idaho College for the past 4 years. It is submitting 5 programs for Workforce Pell in welding and HVAC and their CNA program, which does qualify.
19: Hopefully our workforce training introduces students into particular programs.
13: He sees this expansion as a pipeline opportunity for students.
19: So they could come in and get skills, go out into the workforce, maybe decide that they need more skill, come back to the college. That's what we hope. It might be, and this is kind of the beginning of that.
13: From a workforce training program to an associate's degree, maybe even on to a bachelor's. For most students, though, that journey and the free money to start it isn't likely to begin until at least next spring. Alyssa Nadworny, NPR News, St. Paul, Minnesota.

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1: Mel has a glance at the Dumbarton Bridge now.
2: Where westbound between the radio towers in Willow Road is a bit on the slow side from an earlier stall that had blocked several lanes on the San Mateo Bridge. It is slow from the Interpretive Center to the Toll Plaza. Out in Castro Valley, 580 eastbound before Redwood Road, lots of tire tread and debris in the left lane. That's causing a bit of a backup before that. Mel Baker for KQED.
1: 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Village People frontman Victor Willis, who co-wrote hits like YMCA and Macho Man, has died at the age of 74. Morning Edition remembers, coming up next.
3: Workers' compensation benefits are a lifeline for Californians who are injured on the job. 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
3: I'm Carlos Cabrera Lomelí. That story and more coming up on the California Report.
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9: It's Morning Edition from NPR News. I'm Steve Inskeep.
0: And I'm Michelle Martin. The man who gave the world one of its most enduring anthems has died.
10: Young man, there's no need to feel down. I said, young man, pick yourself off the ground. I said, young man.
0: I guess I should have said the young man who gave us that anthem.
9: Yeah, it's hard not to smile listening even though the news is sad. Victor Willis was a founding member of the Village People. And when they released this song in 1978... the Village People quickly became the leading voices in disco, making them international stars.
0: In case you didn't live through that era, the Village People performed in costume and in character. You had the cowboy, the construction worker, macho archetypes.
9: Victor Willis told Morning Edition last year that he played a couple of these roles over the years.
11: I originated my police character, and I originated the naval officer character, which was the admiral when I wrote the lyrics to In the Navy.
10: In the Navy, yes, you can sail the seven seas. In the Navy, yes, you can put your mind at ease.
0: The Texas-born singer-songwriter sang gospel music in his Baptist minister father's church in his youth. He later turned to jazz and soul. He got his big break when he landed a role in the original Broadway production of The Wiz in 1976. Shortly after that, he was recruited to front what would become the Village People.
9: They first became a sensation in New York City on the club scene and then had a hit with Macho Man.

0: This is Morning Edition from NPR News. I'm Michelle Martin.
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2: And not to forget the Village People's song, San Francisco, You Got Me, as well. 7:50 is the time. The Marketplace Morning Report is on the way after Mel's traffic along the peninsula.
3: In San Mateo, northbound 101 at 3rd Avenue, we have a ladder in the left lane. Traffic remains slow from there all the way through the 280 merge up past the hospital curve with pockets of some stop-and-go traffic. Northbound 280 is backed up to about San Jose Avenue. Mel Baker for KQED.
2: 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On the Marketplace Morning Report, in a little over a minute, the Supreme Court lifted spending limitations yesterday on political parties. Get a closer look at how this ruling could shape the future of campaign spending. And it's been 1 year since the enactment of the One Big Beautiful Bill Act, but who is benefiting the most from the law's provisions today?
4: The American Revolution is often reduced to a simple narrative. British settlers arrive, they reject crown rule, and the United States is born. But North America was colonized by many competing powers who all had their own ideas about governance and liberty. Those differences continue to leave their mark on the U.S. today. Hear that conversation next time on The World.
2: That conversation and other global news, of course, coming your way on listener-supported KQED at 2 p.m. Kick off the historic 250th anniversary weekend celebration with a front row seat to the festivities from the U.S. Capitol. 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
7: From Marketplace in Washington, I'm Kimberly Adams. The Supreme Court finished its session yesterday with major opinions on birthright citizenship, rights for transgender athletes, and on campaign finance. We're going to focus on that last one. In National Republican Senatorial Committee versus Federal Election Commission, the court struck down limits on just how much political parties can spend in coordination with candidates. As Marketplace's Henry Epp reports, without those caps, the way parties raise and spend money could quickly change.
8: Before this decision, national political parties had to operate two sets of funds, one for coordinated spending where the main office consults with the candidate's campaign, and another larger one for independent spending where the party isn't allowed to coordinate with the candidate, says Robin Kolodny, a political science professor at Temple University.
9: Now there is no distinction between that independent expenditure spending arm and the central office.
8: So candidates and parties can jointly decide how to spend all of that money. That new freedom will likely lead to parties asking more donors for more money, says Ki Hong, head of political law at the law firm Skadden.
10: They are going to point to this case to essentially say, look, you know, it's a new day. Your money can be used for unlimited coordinated expenditures.
8: Political parties have lost fundraising ground to super PACs, which can accept unlimited amounts from donors. The court majority suggested that getting rid of coordination limits could shift some of that influence back to parties. Aaron Klopak at the Campaign Legal Center says it will likely do something else.
11: I think what it really does is just create another vehicle for wealthy donors to direct money even more directly to candidates.
8: The ruling, she says, may just increase the total amount of money influencing elections. I'm Henry Epp for Marketplace.
7: Let's do the numbers. The Dow Jones Industrial Average is up 96 points. That's 0.2%. The S&P 500 is pretty much flat, and the NASDAQ is down 0.4%. The 10-year Treasury yield is up at 4.46%. The private payroll processor ADP is out with their monthly check on jobs this morning. Private employers added 98,000 jobs in June, falling short compared to May's count of 122,000 and below analyst expectations. Leisure and hospitality jobs lagged again, marking 6 months of weak hiring. We'll get the federal monthly jobs report out tomorrow at 8:30 a.m. Eastern.

0: budget plan for the fiscal year beginning today delays many of the health care cuts initially proposed by Governor Gavin Newsom. KQED politics correspondent Guy Marzorati has more.
1: In May, Newsom proposed to save money by cutting funding to in-home care and limiting Medi-Cal enrollment for seniors.
2: The governor has sort of walked closer to the legislature's position.
1: That's Scott Graves with the nonpartisan California Budget and Policy Center. He says the changes include health care for undocumented Californians. Newsom had proposed to raise premiums for undocumented residents on Medi-Cal, but Masih Fouladi with the California Immigrant Policy Center says that plan is delayed until next year.
3: Where the new governor will then have to come in and make some decisions on how to proceed with funding health care for everyone.
1: The new budget funds new subsidies for some Californians on Obamacare. I'm Guy Marzorati, KQED News.
0: A conservative think tank in Texas is suing Oakland for issuing an almost $1 million fine to a couple who cut down dozens of trees on their property and on neighboring sites and violated the city's protected tree ordinance. Laura Beth Latimer is an attorney with the Texas Public Policy Foundation. She argues the maximum fine for a criminal offense of arson is much lower than the fine for cutting down trees.
4: Even if you were looking at it from a criminal standpoint, this is not a proportional fine. And that's obviously the position that we take in our complaint, and it's the position that we intend to defend.
0: The Oakland City Attorney's Office says it will defend the ordinance in court. I'm Brian Watt, KQED News.
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6: 880 southbound before Highway 237. A stall is blocking the right lane. A little bit of a backup there. Jumping up to the Richmond-San Rafael Bridge, the backup is still a roundabout cutting Boulevard. On the Bay Bridge, more complicated picture is emerging. It's backed up now just to the overcrossing, but once you get to the incline, it becomes stop and go to just before Treasure Island, and then stays that way pretty much all the way to the landing in San Francisco, where it is slow again. Mel Baker for KQED.
5: 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Later in the hour, the California Report.
7: Workers' compensation benefits are a lifeline for Californians who are injured on the job. 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
7: 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That story and more coming up on the California Report.
5: We'll have it for you at 8:51 a.m. on KQED News. Morning cloudiness along the coast with a bit of fog gradually clearing. Elsewhere sunny, highs upper 50s to the 80s.
9: This is Morning Edition from NPR News. I'm Michelle Martin.
10: And I'm Steve Inskeep. Good morning. We have an update this morning on the separation of powers. President Trump has spent much of his second term asserting the power of the presidency. Republicans, who control another branch of government, Congress, have largely obeyed the president's commands or fell silent as he took their power for himself. The third branch of government, the Supreme Court, has in some cases blocked the president and in other cases affirmed his efforts. Now that the court's term is over, NPR senior political correspondent Tamara Keith is here with an assessment. Tam, good morning.
11: Good morning.
10: We should note that in this term, Trump lost two really big cases, one over tariffs and the other over his effort to end birthright citizenship, which came this week. How did he take those defeats?
11: Well, on tariffs, back in February, he held this angry press conference at the White House and called the conservative justices who sided against him disloyal, among other insults. The president had campaigned on tariffs. He loves tariffs as a tool. But in terms of politics, polls show voters don't share that love, so there's a way in which that legal loss could be seen as a political win. And then with the citizenship case, Trump's response has been much more muted. We didn't even see him yesterday. On social media, he said the decision was, quote, too bad for our country. And yes, he campaigned on ending birthright citizenship and signed that executive order on day one. But it was a long shot legal theory, and it wasn't the cornerstone of his immigration agenda.
10: And it seems he did win some other cases on immigration.
11: Yeah, immigration is an area where there's a lot of executive authority, and the court confirmed that with two recent decisions siding with the Trump administration on both amnesty and temporary protected status, allowing Trump to strictly limit even legal immigration. So the bulk of the president's immigration agenda is full steam ahead, and taken as a whole, I have to say this has been an overwhelmingly good year for the president with this conservative supermajority on the court.
10: Say what you mean by that.
11: This is a midterm election year. The president has low approval, gas prices are elevated, voters are in a bad mood, and that's a recipe for a rough election for the president's party. But a decision from the court yesterday loosening campaign finance rules is widely seen as helping Republicans more than Democrats. And an earlier decision from the court throwing out Section 2 of the Voting Rights Act that came early enough for some red states to scramble to redraw congressional district lines to favor Republicans is another one. Thanks to this court, Republicans now have more structural advantages than they did at the beginning of this year.
10: The court did happen to make sure that that particular districting case got in a little bit earlier than some others. So do you have any sense of how the president sees this term then?
11: Oh, he is celebrating the wins and talking about workarounds for the losses. He has now posted repeatedly about the expansion of executive power that the court granted him earlier this week. It allows the president to fire commissioners at federal agencies that were designed by Congress to be independent. And he wrote yesterday, quote, "This decision gives tremendous additional power back to the presidency where it belongs." Trump is known for hyperbole, but even those who disagree with that decision say this is a huge concentration of power in the hands of the president. Trump adds, "The Republican Party was treated very fairly by the United States Supreme Court."
10: NPR's Tamara Keith always treats the news very fairly. Tam, thanks so much. Good to hear from you.
11: You're welcome.
9: Will the Supreme Court's rulings change how President Trump's signature issues play out during the rest of his term? Jonah Goldberg has been giving some thought to this. He's a conservative political commentator and co-founder and editor-in-chief of the online magazine The Dispatch. Jonah, good morning. Thanks for joining us.
12: Always great to be here.
9: As we just heard from Tam Keith, the president views this as a winning Supreme Court term with workarounds for any losses. How do you see it?
12: I think it's a mixed bag. I mean, at the very minimum, you know, the tariffs case, as Tamara was talking about, the tariffs case alone was a rebuke of his central policy agenda. You know, he put basically bet the early part of his presidency on it, and he got rebuked on that. And at least culturally, the birthright citizenship is a big reversal. But I agree on a lot of structural, you know, executive branch, executive authority things, he's won a lot. And, you know, going back to the immunity case, which was actually before he took office again, the executive branch has been really strengthened by this court.
9: You know, the Supreme Court did reject his effort to end birthright citizenship, but only a bare majority of justices said that his executive order was unconstitutional. This is thought to be settled law. I mean, Vice President Vance said that that means birthright citizenship is, quote, hanging on by a thread. You wrote about this. Where do you think this leaves the debate over birthright citizenship?
12: Yeah, I mean, we don't need to, like, recount every single crazy right-wing Twitter personality or anything like that here, but the response from the sort of infotainment, new right, MAGA right, on this decision has been bat guano crazy. Talking about it's the end of America. You know, you have one writer from The Federalist talking about we may have to just sterilize women before they are allowed to visit America. I mean, just truly crazy stuff. And what's amazing about it is nothing's changed. This has been the way birthright citizenship, they're upholding what has been in effect for over a century. Like, literally, it's an extension of the status quo. And what's fascinating to me about it is these people are losing their minds over this, like, what they literally call an apocalyptic, worse than Roe decision that changes nothing. While this win, at least on their terms, culturally, politically, on the trans sports ban stuff, they're almost entirely ignoring. Because what it tells me is what Trump and what these guys want are these issues more than they actually want the victories they claim to be pursuing.
13: And who do you hold more responsible for that? Who do you think is the prime player at that? Is it President Trump or is it the Congress, which in the Republican-dominated Congress, which in so many issues does not exercise the authority that the Constitution grants it? On tariffs, for example, has not,
12: sure.
13: And on all these other issues. So is this Trump driving this? I'd rather have the issue than the win, or is it the Congress and its abdication of its authority?
12: So I think Trump is exploiting a long-term structural problem in our politics that I think starts with Newt Gingrich's contract with America, which I thought was awesome at the time as a young policy wonk in Washington. And now I think that was the beginning of basically the self-dismantling of Congress's role in our constitutional order. The Congress is the first branch of government. It's the only branch that can fire members of the other branches. It is the supreme branch. All that co-equal branches stuff is Nixonian propaganda. And what Congress has done is it's turned itself, in effect, into a parliament of pundits. You know, you have an enormous number of people who seem to go to Congress in order to have a stepping stone to a career in cable TV and podcasting, which is bizarre. And what has happened with Congress, and it's happened with, you know, over 30 years, so it's not just this Congress, but this Congress is the worst, is they are basically a rubber stamp for the presidency, and every time, and one of their great abettors has been the Supreme Court, which steps in and takes responsibility for fixing problems in public policy and in law away from the president and away from Congress. Congress could have changed the tariff. You know, Congress has sole authority over tariffs under the Constitution. It has outsourced all of that authority to the president. It has the authority to write laws about anything it wants. It could have amended or tried to amend birthright citizenship years ago. But what it would rather have is this thing to talk about, to campaign on, to, aggrandize and preen rather than actually do the hard work of legislating. And the muscle memory in Congress these days among people who actually even know how to write legislation is atrophying at an astonishing rate.
13: The irony being, though, that a number of these policies that the president is advancing are deeply unpopular. The tariffs are deeply unpopular. I don't know that people have polled on birthright citizenship, but my guess is, given how Americans have reacted so negatively to some of the president's more aggressive moves on immigration, probably unpopular. The trans issue we see, trans athletes issues, Americans broadly agree with it, but they haven't seen it really play out yet, so who knows? So how does this sort of play out? The fact of the matter is that the president is underwater right now in all of these polls. He's deeply unpopular. These policies are deeply unpopular. Congress is not willing to assert itself. So are they basically shooting themselves in the foot by refusing to step in?
12: Absolutely. But, you know, part of the dysfunction and part of the reason why Congress is broken is because of the sort of self-sorting, polarization, and the primary system, and a little bit campaign finance. You can talk about how Trump is unpopular in the country, and he is. He's not unpopular among Republican primary voters. And that's the stranglehold that Trump has had over the Republican Party from the beginning, is he can threaten the incumbency, the careers of elected Republicans. And when he does that, he has often in the past resulted in Democrats winning those seats, whether in the Senate or in the House, but he doesn't care. He would rather be king of a rump Republican Party where he's the absolute and sole ruler than a player, the most important player in a majority party. And so you can talk about how these issues don't play well necessarily with swing voters and the rest. An enormous number of Republicans don't care because they just want to be on the right side of Donald Trump and the right side of those primary voters. And that's the reason why Congress doesn't do its job a lot of the time.
13: So we only have 30 seconds here. Where does that leave these signature issues that the president still says he wants to advance? Basically, nothing going to happen for the next 2 years. Is what you're
12: I think
13: me.
12: Very, look, first of all likelihood of Democrats take it back at least the House. And also, Donald Trump has always had this schizophrenia about wanting wins on policy versus what wins on his political interest. And now he doesn't seem to, there's this third thing, which is just sort of getting richer and redesigning, the White House.
13: All right. We have to leave it there for now. That's Jonah Goldberg, editor-in-chief of The Dispatch. Jonah, thanks.
12: Thanks, Michelle. Thanks for having me.
13: This is NPR News.
5: Right now, KQED traffic at 819 as we go back to the North Bay.
6: And we're in Roanoke Park on 101 southbounds. The on-ramp from Wilford Avenue has it hazard, blocking the two right lanes of the ramp. Traffic in Roanoke Park northbound is slow from Wilford Avenue up to about College Avenue past the 12th interchange. Coming through Santa Rosa itself, northbound 101 from Hearn to Yolanda, we have Hearn. We have another two-vehicle crash on the shoulder. And down through Novato, the usual slowdown begins this time around Alameda del Prado and continues to Lincoln Avenue. Mel Baker for KQED.
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14: 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She joins us live in studio with her band in January to play from her new album, A Piece of Infinity, which reimagines folk songs from across Ethiopia. That's at 9 a.m. right here on KQED.
5: Weather Service says seasonally cool temperatures, windy afternoons will continue at least through tomorrow. A gradual warming trend begins through the 4th of July holiday weekend with pleasant weather in the forecast. 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
10: It's Morning Edition from NPR News. I'm Steve Inskeep.
13: And I'm Michelle Martin. Good morning. You might not know the name Mara Brock-Akil, but you probably know her work. She's the writer and or creator of Girlfriends, The Game, Being Mary Jane, and recently the Netflix hit Forever, based on the Judy Blume novel. In fact, she's the only African-American showrunner to have a major television series during every year of the 2000s. But a novel of her own was missing from her decades-long career. Until now. The Revelation of Dion Daphne is Brock-Akil's debut novel. And a heads up, sexual abuse comes up. Mara Brock-Akil, thank you so much for joining us.
15: I am so happy to be here. Thank you. This is very exciting.
13: So, given your body of work, I really found it hard to believe that this is your first novel. Why a novel? Why now? Why this particular form of storytelling at this point in your career?
15: The interiority. The needing more canvas, the ability to dig deeper in the depth and the layers of the portraits I like to paint of human beings, more specifically Black women. You know, you hear things like, I don't know how they do it or what they're doing. Well, imagine also they're doing even more than what you think they are. And why now to write a book is getting into how much we hide. And a lot of it is shame-based and we're just bandaging ourselves together to get through the next day, to get through the next day. And I just thought, wouldn't it be great to sort of share a story about a woman that a lot of people on the street would admire just by her style, her presence, you know, this idea of having it together. A lot of us really are just sort of like barely there.
13: Could you give the broad outlines of the plot?
15: This is Dion Daphne, and it's early 90s in New York, and she's fly. She's got it going on. She's got money in her pocket.
13: Got a great job at Essence in its heyday, working in the sort of the style and fashion space. And Essence magazine being maybe a little different today. I mean, people might know it more for Essence Fest today, but just in its heyday was kind of the destination for Black women wanting to know what's going on in the world and in style and in fashion and really everything.
15: And our politics and what we were going on with our own. Mm-hmm. Yeah. Really seeing us. And so she's a part of that ecosystem. And here she had a really great guy and thought he was going to get married. And he knocks on the door one night and he's not there to propose. He's actually there to give her life changing news. And the book then takes place with her having to look back at the storms that she's been trying to outrun. And it's time she has to face them. She has no choice but to face them with this news.
13: In a way, it's almost like she's living two lives. She's living her interior life with all the trauma, and then there's the exterior life. So why the 1990s?
15: But at the time, too, the interior life, you can put it on hold. People can compartmentalize. But I think a lot of us do that. We're riding two bicycles all the time, the exterior and the interior versions of our lives. And the 90s, it was just a really wonderful time. I think that group of early career women in the 90s were really the first generation of acting out the dreams of their mothers and their grandmothers, and that we were actually able to take up territory in a lot of career spaces that were forbidden for them. And then how much we really needed each other, because technology did not permeate our lives the way it does today.
13: Well, it's interesting because the HIV epidemic is also a storyline in the book. It was a time when a lot of people were kind of exploring their identity and their desires, mm-hmm. but then there was this shadow that then started to loom over it, right?
15: Absolutely. You know, a lot of older generations like to talk about the younger generations and what they're not doing, but let me tell you what they are doing. Mm-hmm. They have been naming things to try to understand things. They're ready to have a deeper conversation. The naming of things allows us to kind of look deeper. And so the book allows me to join a conversation in a way that allows us to explore it in many different ways through many different characters about how a character can be knocked off their feet and get back up better than where we met her.
13: This book read in a way to me as an invitation to talk about difficult things with people you love.
15: Yes. Thank you.
13: And I wondered whether in part your goal with this was to say this is something that you could offer to people to help them open the door to a conversation that they may not have been able to have.
15: Absolutely. That's what a lot of my work has been about. Hey, let's talk about it to the place of step one might just be to talk about it. And then I think we can go all the way to what are the solutions we could do to stop this kind of behavior. If we understand what's happening, how do we stop some of these things, or how do we repair these things? But it is an invitation to talk.
13: To that end, though, I did find myself wondering, you give some hints in the book that you are yourself a survivor.
15: Mm-hmm.
13: And also in subsequent interviews, you've been more clear about the fact that you are a survivor yourself.
15: Yes.
13: But it did make me wonder, having read that, how you were able to get through the writing of some of those sequences where you describe exactly what happened to you. And I found myself worrying about you.
15: Oh, thank
13: you. Are you okay?
15: Oh, I'm amazing. I really am okay. I'm not going to act like it was easy. It wasn't. But it was cathartic. Mm. It was cathartic to sit in the room because I'm here. I am here to look at it and say, you didn't take me down. I'm here. And I'm really proud to put the pain on the page in a way that people can't just skip over the words sexually abused or abused. That's on the page to understand what it is like for a young girl who later moves past it as a young woman and how it still shows up in her life. And how does trauma follow you in a way that you think you're over it, that the monster isn't there anymore, but it's still there in our behavior.
13: Well, how did you feel now that you've told this story?
15: I feel, you know, it's funny. I'm a veteran in my career in television, film, and I'm a debut novelist now, and I really feel like I have a lot of energy back. I have so many more stories in me. I feel like, you know, Hamilton, I feel like I'm running out of time. I got so many stories to write, and I'm excited about it.
13: Mara Brockekiel is the author of the new novel, The Revelation of Dion Daphne. Mara Brockekiel, thank you so much for talking with us.
15: Thank you so much for having me. I really appreciate this.
13: This is NPR News.
5: Time again to check on KQED traffic in San Francisco.
6: 101 northbound from Paul Avenue up to about Potrero Avenue is stop and go. It's slow in the southbound direction. 280 northbound is backed up to Alamany Boulevard. Coming off the Central Freeway to the Octavia Ramp, traffic is backed up to about Bryant Street. Mel Baker for KQED.
5: 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Nice day, too, in Oakland. About 72 degrees, the forecast high, mostly sunny. Bay Area highs generally in the upper 50s near the water to the mid-80s far inland. Sunny, not too bad in Sacramento, a high of 88, a little warmer tomorrow, maybe 86. 8:30.
16: Live from NPR News in Washington, I'm Lakshmi Singh. America's 250th birthday could turn out to be the hottest Independence Day on record for much of the U.S. The National Weather Service has issued extreme heat advisories affecting more than 120 million people. It says heat indices will likely exceed 100 degrees and set records in parts of the central and eastern U.S. in the coming days. Major cities are opening cooling centers and urging people to stay indoors if they can. The extreme heat's taking hold just as the FIFA World Cup enters crucial knockout rounds. Stadiums are expected to employ more protections, such as increased access to cooling areas. Weather conditions are also fueling critical fire risks in parts of Colorado and Utah. There were upsets in Colorado's primary elections last night. The biggest was Democratic Socialist and political newcomer Milad Quiroz's defeat of U.S. Representative Diana DeGette, a 15-term incumbent. Colorado Public Radio's Caitlin Kim talks about Quiroz's appeal to younger voters.
17: There are definitely younger voters in Denver who want their representative to take a progressive stances. You know, Medicaid for all, ending aid to Israel, you know, more of a fight bringing fresher ideas to Congress. But there were also a lot of voters I spoke with who just thought it was time, or well past time, for DeGette to pass the generational baton.
16: Colorado Public Radio's Caitlin Kim says state Republicans are using Quiroz's win to argue Democrats moved too far to the left. NPR.
0: Live from KQED News, I'm Brian Watt. As the U.S. men's soccer team prepares for an elimination match at Levi's Stadium tonight, South Bay boosters and businesses are expecting a big influx of fans. KQED's Joseph Jiha reports.
18: The World Cup matches have brought a huge energy boost to downtown San Jose, with San Pedro Square Market serving as the hub for major watch parties like this one, co-hosted by the San Jose Earthquakes. Closed-off streets, massive TV screens, and special permission from the city to allow outdoor drinking have drawn in several thousand to tens of thousands of people per match. Brian Kurtz, head of the San Jose Downtown Association, said he chalks up a lot of it to increasing popularity of soccer and the diversity of the city.
19: The World Cup celebrates culture, it celebrates countries' diversity and heritage. And what we're seeing in downtown, in a city where more than 40% of our population is foreign-born, is that coming to real life.
18: Just a five-minute walk from Levi's Stadium is the Hilton Santa Clara. Sales and marketing director Kunal Kandwala said there was a lot of last-minute demand for this match.
20: We just picked up a lot more rooms over this past weekend. Once, I guess, the final teams were announced, people got more excited and they started, you know, picking up hotel rooms and last-minute ticket sales at the stadium as well.
18: The game will be the final World Cup match at Levi's Stadium, while the tournament itself won't wrap up until July 19th. In Santa Clara, I'm Joseph Jiha, KQED News.
0: And I'm Brian Watt in San Francisco. 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
5: 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Tickets at spark, with a C, theater.org. Steve Inskeep speaks with Chris Mosher, the first openly transgender man to represent the U.S. in international competition, about the Supreme Court's ruling on transgender athletes. That story coming up next. Also, the California Report at 8:51, and Forum, of course, starts at 9. 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
10: It's Morning Edition from NPR News. I'm Steve Inskeep.
13: And I'm Michelle Martin. Good morning. One of the Supreme Court's final decisions of the year ruled against a pair of transgender student athletes. In a 6-3 ruling, the court said states can ban transgender women and girls from sports teams at schools that receive public funding, which nearly all schools do. NPR's Selena Simmons-Duffin spoke to one family trying to figure out what the ruling means for them.
2: I caught Abbott, who's 13, and his mom, Emily, on the way out the door to baseball travel team tryouts.
21: You not only do baseball, what else
22: do you do? I do tennis, sailing, and basketball. Yeah, and I do track and cross country.
21: Sports is what makes him happy.
2: Emily asked that NPR not use their last name because Abbott's not out as transgender to everyone in their community. The Supreme Court's ruling doesn't affect him directly. He's a transgender boy, for one, and he lives in Massachusetts, which allows him to play on boys' teams. But he can't help but think about what it would be like to live in a state with a ban.
22: If that happened to me, I'd be really, really, really depressed and not because I can't play any sports, and then I would just stay home every single day doing nothing.
2: The cases ruled on by the Supreme Court came from Idaho and West Virginia. They're among the 27 states that ban trans students in girls' sports. West Virginia Governor Patrick Morrisey shared an interview he did with Metro News on social media.
23: Now in West Virginia and across the country, we can stand for these common sense provisions that are going to allow women to safely participate in sports without worrying about biological males coming in and creating a ruckus.
2: Abbott's mom, Emily, is an athlete herself, a champion rower, and her two daughters play sports too. She's more worried about what the ruling means for her daughters than for Abbott.
24: I feel that it just is really opening the door to a lot more abuse and policing of women's bodies. So it's definitely not making women's sports safer, in my opinion.
2: She says she wasn't surprised by the ruling.
24: It could have been worse.
2: The Supreme Court ruled specifically on girls' school sports and didn't get into broader issues. It also allows supportive states to continue to include trans students in sports. For Abbott in Massachusetts, even with the support of his state, he says he still hesitates to share with some teammates that he's trans, afraid to lose a friendship.
24: They might think you're not a good player if they knew that you were trans.
22: Or like you're not a good person.
24: I'm not a good person.
2: For now, even after the Supreme Court ruling, Abbott can keep playing. And with that, they're off to baseball tryouts. Selena Simmons-Duffin, NPR News.
10: Chris Mosher has been listening with us. He was the first openly transgender man to represent the United States in international competition. He's also the founder of transathlete.com, and it's online. Welcome. Good morning.
25: Good morning, Steve.
10: What did you make of this ruling?
25: You know, it was incredibly disappointing, but not surprising. This is something that has been a hallmark of this administration and of the Republican Party for the last 5 or 6 years, really dialing in on targeting transgender people as a way to distract people from other issues going on and to garner more votes.
10: You mentioned the Republican Party. I suppose if the justices were here, they would say, listen, Republicans may have appointed some of us, but we're ruling on the law. Do you take this as a partisan ruling rather than one on the law?
25: I wouldn't say that anything coming out of this court is partisan. It seems like it is highly charged, and there's a lot of shady behind-the-scenes things going on, in my opinion. I'm an advocate for SCOTUS term limits, and I think that what we are seeing right now is that people's politics are driving these decisions.
10: You've been in touch with the family of the teenage student known in the court papers as BPJ, I believe, one of the plaintiffs in this case. What did you hear back?
25: You know, when I spoke with her mom yesterday, she said that she delivered the news to Becky and that, you know, she took it understanding that this was a possibility. But what really stood out to me was how much Becky really wants to help other kids. So many trans people become accidental activists because we are fighting for our own rights. And that's my story as well. And I had hoped that the work that I had done would create a pathway where kids like Becky would never have to be in a position to advocate for themselves. But Becky has stood up and put herself in the spotlight for this cause. And because of that, kids in the states with inclusive policies are still able to play. And so, you know, she is moving now into a position of advocacy, understanding that there's really a need for this sort of visibility and people who can speak on behalf of our community.
10: Interesting point you make there. This is state by state. The court ruling says states may ban transgender athletes, not that they must. And so it's state by state. But let me ask about the politics since you brought it up. Your position on this issue, as I'm sure you're well aware, has lost a good part of the public on this. They argue over this very specific issue and specifically of transgender girls in girls' sports. And we heard people in Selena's story discuss safety issues, but there are also parents who will argue competitive fairness rules, claiming that transgender girls get a competitive advantage. How do you answer somebody who may be listening to us now who feels that way?
25: Yeah, absolutely. We wrote a whole book about it. I worked with two incredible authors, Ellie Rocher and Dr. Anna Baith, to write a book called Fair Game, Trans Athletes and the Future of Sports. And in that, we actually spoke with 20 transgender athletes. In the past 6 years, Steve, so many people have been talking about trans athletes, but not actually talking to us. And so we really wanted to use our platforms to uplift the voices of the trans community, to share their stories from their own words. And through that, we bust four major myths about transgender athletes. The reason those myths are so pervasive is that there's been a coordinated effort to really control the public narrative through media and social media, and which happens so quickly. And it has been incredibly effective to change the way that people think about, talk about, and treat the trans community. And sports has been the driver of that.
10: Well, let me just, to get to maybe one of those, I mean, there are parents who will say, well, this transgender girl has an advantage in body mass or physical strength or lung capacity. How do you answer the concern of that parent?
25: Every single person is different and all bodies are different in different sports. And so, you know, it's difficult to give you a quick soundbite on this. And that's why this is so hard for us on the side of inclusion, is that it's very easy to say, well, that's unfair. No, you shouldn't be able to play. But to actually talk about the science, to have a nuanced conversation about what trans inclusion can and should look like, is incredibly difficult in a 30-second piece.
10: But you're arguing that it can be fair, that it should be fair, that it is fair?
25: Sports can and should have policies, and they have for decades. There have been policies that have allowed transgender athletes to participate with their peers without issues on the books long before 2020 and the first anti-trans sports laws came into play. And I really believe that there is a possibility and a future for sports if we think more creatively about how these policies are being applied and make sure that they're specific to the level of play and the ages of the participants as well.
10: Ah, that's a factor as well. Chris Mosier, thanks so much. Really appreciate it.
25: Thank you.
10: He's co-author of Fair Game, Trans Athletes and the Future of Sports. This is NPR News.
5: Coming up on 8:43, so let's go back to Mel at the traffic desk for an update on your ride.
6: Yeah, we're looking through the Altamont Pass, 205 westbound, still a little slow from Mountain House Parkway to the 580 merge. It's all starting to thin out, though. It is backed up on 580 westbound towards Grantline Road. Coming through Fremont on southbound 880, it is stop-and-go traffic from Highway 84 down to Stevenson Boulevard. And in Milpitas, this is 880 southbound before 237, a stall there in the right lane. Mel Baker, 4KQED.
5: 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Regina Del Rosario reflects on her teaching career and retirement.
1: The last day of school is never a kumbaya moment of circle time. Then give hugs all around. Kids await the digital clock to turn 250 and dash out the door as they launch into their summer. My endless summer starts now. After 35 years of teaching, I have no more bells to raise against, no more personal stories to listen to, nor incessant questions to answer. We could use the metaphor of a string for each connection we make at work. A single strand represents each relation that we nurtured and chose to keep. These connections, then, at some workplaces, would be just a piece of thread, a cotton string, or even a segment of twine. But for an elementary school teacher, retirement means cutting off a whole steel cable of connections. Imagine all the faces that I won't see again, and the voices that echoed my name 100 times. Will the silence at home be deafening? I thought I was only going to teach for 5 years. Then one summer led to the next back to school night, and so on, and so on. And now the journey's over. Will I constantly try to find replacements for the laughter, the ahas, and the wholesome innocence of children? Kids ask me, why am I retiring? Well, I didn't tell them the full truth, that I'm preserving my health for myself, my family, and friends. Because teaching, with all its wonder, really shaves off years. I guess now I'm racing against a bigger bell that no one has control over. I need to continuously make sure that my brain stays stimulated and that I weave other strands of connections to give my identity a new dimension. I won't have any more stories to tell at the dinner table, but retirement now gives me the gift of time to be able to braid a new strand of connections, one strand at a time. With a perspective, I'm Regina Del Rosario.
5: 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More from the World Cup. At the World Cup, it's do or die for the United States men's national soccer team. The squad has a round of 32 match against Bosnia-Herzegovina. In Santa Clara, the story and the California report at 8:51, all coming up for you on KQED News on this Wednesday. Sacramento Valley, highs 85 to 91 for the Bay Area. Some cloud cover near the water, gradual clearing the rest of today, sunny inland. Highs upper 50s to the mid 80s. Weather Service says a gradual warming trend beginning tomorrow through the 4th of July weekend. 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And Yarl and Pamela Moan, focusing on civil liberties, foster youth, public radio, and the arts.
3: This is Morning Edition from NPR News. I'm Michelle Martin.
10: And I'm Steve Inskeep. The pressure is on for the U.S. men's soccer team. They're in the knockout round in the World Cup playing Bosnia-Herzegovina tonight. And if they lose, they go home. NPR sports correspondent Becky Sullivan will be around regardless. Hi there, Becky.
4: Good morning, Steve.
10: You're in the San Francisco Bay Area. The game will be played there today. What is different about the knockout round from some of the earlier games?
4: I think this might sound obvious, but the mindset really is different when you have to win the game. You know, in the group stage, you don't have to win. You can draw, you can even lose, and still your World Cup dreams are alive. That's not true anymore. There's also just some new wrinkles that teams have to think about. You know, if it's tied after 90 minutes, there's an additional 30 minutes of extra time. Could be penalty kicks if it's still tied. Both of those things bring new strategic challenges for teams to deal with. And the intensity is just way higher, whistle to whistle. So, you know, we've already seen one huge upset, even though this knockout round just started. Paraguay beat Germany the other day. All the American players yesterday, talking to reporters, said they had taken note of that. They're not taking anything for granted. And in fact, here's how U.S. coach Mauricio Pochettino put it about their mindset.
7: For us, it's the final of the World Cup tomorrow. And if we don't think in this way, I think we are going to struggle.
10: Okay, so the message is if Paraguay can win, Bosnia could win. So what Certainly. Is this Bosnian team like?
4: Yeah, you know, this was one of the last teams to qualify for the World Cup, actually, and they did so with style when they stunned Italy in this big upset this past spring. On paper, the Americans are more talented, that's for sure. But I think what's likely, Steve, is that we'll see a game where Bosnia is focusing on defense. They'll let the U.S. have the ball. They'll let the U.S. have possession, but they'll play this very dense, compact defense that makes it hard to score on them. Pochettino called them a competitive and physical team yesterday. I think we'll see that on the field. The U.S. last played Bosnia in 2021. They are totally different teams now, both of these teams. But the U.S. won that game 1-0, so that tells you how tough it is. And the U.S. actually haven't beaten a single European team since then. They are on a 13-game winless streak now. So this is definitely a hill that the Americans are trying to climb here.
10: And we have an American on the Bosnian team. Is this right?
4: Yeah, he's Bosnian-American, born here in the States. His name is Esmir Baraktarevic. And his parents are born in Bosnia, and they actually escaped to Switzerland during the Bosnian War in the 1990s. And in fact, his family comes from this part of Bosnia called Srebrenica that was the site of this genocidal massacre. Some 8,000 Bosnian Muslim men and boys in 1995, in which some of his male extended family members were victims. And so his parents escaped that. They moved to Wisconsin in 2001, and Esmir was born here in the States a few years later. And actually, he came up through American soccer, through MLS academies, through U.S. soccer youth national teams. He even played a game for the senior U.S. men's national team, but he grew up speaking Bosnian at home. He feels culturally Bosnian. He has said that he always intended to answer the call if Bosnia came asking, which they did in 2024. And in fact, you know, this game that we were talking about, this crucial World Cup qualifier against Italy, he is the one who hit that decisive penalty kick that sent them to the World Cup. So they are definitely happy to have him.
10: Amazing story. Let me ask about the U.S. team. The U.S. star Christian Pulisic has not played a full game yet in this World Cup. How's he doing?
4: Yeah, that's right. He had an injury earlier in this World Cup, caused him to miss half of that first game, all of the second. He came on as a sub in the third game versus Turkey, but he says he's fully healthy now. It's coming just at the right time, obviously. He says he feels good, could play 90 minutes, could even play 120 minutes if it's needed with extra time in these knockout games, though obviously the team is going to be hoping to get it done in regulation.
10: That's the way I think about your reporting, Becky. You seem ready for 90 minutes, 120 minutes, whatever we got to do. I really appreciate that.
4: You are so welcome.
10: NPR's Becky Sullivan in San Jose. This is NPR News.
5: Now we're headed over to Menlo Park with Mel Baker.
6: 280 southbound at Sand Hill Road, an SUV hit a deer in the center lane. Traffic is backed up to Woodside Road. In Redwood City, 280 northbound before Farm Hill Boulevard, a box truck is in the left lane, after hitting the center divide. And in San Mateo, 92 westbound at 280, we have a shelving unit in the middle lane. Mel Baker, for KQED.
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8: Good morning. This is the California Report. I'm Carlos Cabrera Lomelí, in from Mavi Bolaños. It's being called one of the biggest matches for the U.S. men's soccer team in decades. Tonight's game against Bosnia-Herzegovina in the knockout round takes place at Levi's Stadium in Santa Clara. Mike Reeves is from Melbourne, Florida. He's been to every U.S. match so far this World Cup and loves the camaraderie among fans.
9: It's amazing to me. I love it because it's energizing us. I'm in a core group that's doing drums, chanting, getting people involved. And the scene we had in Seattle, coming down from the harbor steps, flowing down through 1 mile into the stadium, it was great. I love that.
8: And although they will be outnumbered in the stands, Bosnian fans are excited to cheer on their squad tonight.
11: There was a lot of fans in Seattle. I think half the stadium was Bosnian fans. And I think it's just a very difficult feeling to explain. It was so emotional just seeing, because we're such a small country. We're a population of 3 million. So seeing so many people turn up to support is an amazing feeling. And it makes you feel proud to be Bosnian.
12: Who cares about the price? That only happens once in a while, you know. I send my wife and my daughter in Sarajevo for a vacation, and I spend my part of the money here in San Francisco, okay?
8: That was Haris Jordanovic from London and Almir Begovic from Miami. Both are originally from Bosnia. San Jose resident Megan Levers is not going to tonight's game, but her husband is. She's enjoyed that the Bay Area has hosted so many matches.
14: This honestly has been super cool having it here. I'm a boys athletic director on the east side in high school, and I'm also a girls soccer coach. So six of my soccer girls got to be a flag bearer at the last Paraguay-Australia game. So I got to be their chaperone. And so, I mean, having it in the Bay Area, when else are you going to have cool experiences like that?
8: If the U.S. wins today, it will move to the round of 16, joining fellow host countries Canada and Mexico, which roundly beat Ecuador yesterday 2-0.
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8: Workers' compensation benefits are intended to help people injured on the job, but sometimes those who need it the most fall through the cracks. KQED's labor correspondent Farida Javala Romero brings us the story of a baggage handler at the Oakland airport.
16: Curbside check-in skycap Kiana Vernon worked for airline service contractors at the airport for 22 years, most recently for Prospect Airport Services. Early last year, Vernon had just loaded a passenger's baggage on a conveyor belt when she suddenly fell hard on the floor. She knew right away this was no ordinary fall. Vernon couldn't get up on her own. Someone alerted her supervisor.
17: I was in excruciating pain. It was very painful to walk on my leg because I lost a lot of movement in my right leg, and that's what's bothering to this day with my nerves.
16: In California, most employers are responsible for lining up prompt medical care for a worker injured on the job. Instead, Vernon says her manager at Prospect just told her to go home. He had a coworker drive her to where she'd parked her car. Jason Marcus is a former president of the California Applicants Attorneys Association, whose members represent injured workers in the workers' compensation system.
19: An employer is supposed to direct an employee to medical treatment, and that can be sending them to an occupational clinic or even, you know, calling 911 for an ambulance to come out in the case of a serious injury.
16: State law also required Vernon's employer to give her a workers' compensation claim form within a day and promptly report her injury to the company's insurer. But Vernon says she never got that form, which is critical because it's what kickstarts the workers' comp claims process. The benefits cover medical care and wage replacement, but never came through. Instead, as weeks passed during which she couldn't return to work because of her injuries, she was terminated from her job. Now the 47-year-old is in a wheelchair, living at an Alameda County skilled nursing facility with no income.
20: I believe it's unfair. I needed a lot of help throughout the process, and I feel like they failed me.
16: Doctors diagnosed her with nerve disorder, chronic bilateral low back pain, and right-sided sciatica. She's still on cortisone shots now, unable to walk without the fear of falling. A friend of hers at work, a supervisor with access to the computer system, checked on her case and says he found no on-the-job injury report or paperwork for insurance.
26: It's a complete negligence on the part of the company.
16: Alan Norris was fired earlier this year. He believes it was retaliation for trying to get human resources to fix what he calls a toxic work environment.
26: She should have had a good outcome, at least a reasonable outcome. Hey, she got injured. Okay, let's get you the help. But no, she was completely ignored.
16: Norris helped Vernon file a complaint with Cal OSHA, which is investigating. Prospect Airport Services is owned by Unify Aviation, which declined several requests for comment. Unify, North America's largest ground handling and aviation services company, is mostly owned by Argenbright Holdings, another private workforce solutions company, and also Delta Airlines. It's not clear whether Vernon's case is a one-off or a more common occurrence at Prospect, But Marcus, the attorney representing injured workers, says he's observed that failure to follow workers' comp law is often the result of poor training and oversight of managers.
19: Somebody gets hurt, suffers a serious injury, and is kind of left to their own devices without any real help or guidance from their employer. And that's just not how it's supposed to work.
16: In April, Vernon and other employees of airline services contractors at OAK spoke about alleged labor law violations to the commissioners of the Port of Oakland, which oversees the Oakland-San Francisco Bay Airport. In response, the commissioner's president told them they're looking into it. For the California Report, I'm Farida Jabala Romero.
8: And that's the California Report for Wednesday, July 1st. We are a production of KQED News. I'm Carlos Cabrera Lomelí. 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
1: From KQED in San Francisco, I'm Alexis Madrigal. 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Today, Bay Area-based, Ethiopian-born singer and composer Maclete Hadero. Maclete and her band joined us live in studio in January to play from her new album, A Piece of Infinity, which reimagines folk songs from across Ethiopia, blending her signature jazz style with R&B, synth, and other musical genres. We'll listen back right after this news.

0: and legacy of Bruce Lee. The governor signed legislation by San Francisco Assemblymember Matt Haney yesterday, creating the commemorative day on May 17. Here's some wisdom from the man himself from the so-called Lost interview in 1971.
1: I said, empty your mind. Be formless, shapeless, like water. 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You put water into a bottle, it becomes the bottle. You put it in a teapot, it becomes the teapot. Now water can flow or it can crash. Be water, my friend.
0: Quick sports. The D-backs dropped the Giants again last night, 8-2. They'll play one more in Arizona this evening. And then there's that World Cup soccer match in Santa Clara, 5 p.m. I'm Brian Watt, KQED News.
2: 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Forum is next, previously recorded, so we won't be able to take your live calls and emails today.
3: Welcome to Forum. I'm Alexis Madrigal. If the show sounds a bit different today, that's because we're not in our normal studio. We're not in one of the other recording studios. No, we're in the Commons, the KQED event space, because we wanted our guest today to be able to bring the band. Meclit Hadedo is a singer, composer, a Bay Area organizer of musicians and ideas, and she joins us here this morning at KQED. Welcome.
4: Thank you. Good to be here.
3: You want to start us off with some music?
4: Yes, I do. What better way to start off than with music? Here we go. This is Ambassal.

0: Oh, man, it's a good vibe in here this morning. McLean Adamo is
1: with
0: us.
1: I'm waking up.
0: That's right. She's got a new album. It's called A Piece of Infinity. McLean, let's talk a little bit about this song, traditional love song, right? Like, where did you first hear this kind of music, this song?
1: So this song in particular was like the song that existed under my mother's breath as she would float through the house and do the house things. And there it was. It was just like a companion for her and for me. So I think of it like a little bit of a soundtrack, that I, you know, absorbed and was part of my life growing up.
0: And what was your process of sort of taking a traditional song and kind of turning it into a McLean song?
1: Well, it really depended. First of all, I just want to point out my keyboardist, pianist, multi-instrumentalist, Cabron Berhane, who is here with us, who you heard on that last solo. He was one of the really core musical advisors of this project. And gosh, Cabron must have sent me, like, I don't know, 50 songs to listen to and decide, you know,
0: like 50 amongst versions of this song? Or?
1: No, I think there was just three versions of this song, but it was like a lot of different songs. And really thinking about it, you know, because song choice, song selection was the first part of it. This album started as a Creative Work Fund project with Women's Audio Mission, the only studio in the world entirely built and run by women. Terry Winston came to me and was like, hey, there's a call for a traditional record. You're not really traditional. I was like, but I want to make a traditional record. I wanted to do that for years and years. And so that the process started with like song selection and then really thinking about Ethiopian jazz and Ethio jazz, because that's one of my biggest touchstones. Mm-hmm. And then, you know, and then experimenting from there. And Sam Bevan, who's on bass, is the co-producer of the record. And we did a lot of the arranging together.
0: For those who don't know the sort of Ethio jazz tradition, like who are kind of the legends people might want to know and check out?
1: Well, the godfather of Ethiopian jazz is Mulatu Astatke. He's the creator of Ethiopian jazz. And there's a great story where he's the first African to go to the Berklee College of Music in Boston. And then he went to New York in the 60s and was playing with John Coltrane. And John Coltrane was like, man, you gotta, the like what the Cubans are doing with their music and jazz, like you got to do that with your traditional music. And that's where his heart was anyways. And he went back to Ethiopia and created Ethio jazz. So he's one of the biggest luminaries and of this music.
0: So like on a music level, the song we just heard, it uses its own scale, right? It's also the name of the song.
1: Yes.
0: How does that work? Like, how is it different for those who are not schooled in musicology?
1: Ethiopian scales, which is one of the things that make Ethiopian music so unique, are pentatonic scales, so five-note scales. And Ambasal, as you said, is the name of a scale. It's also the name of a place that the scale comes from. And so there are five-note scales. Cabron, do you want to play the Ambasal scale for folks so they can hear it?
0: Like instantly recognizable as Ethiopian music.
1: Like you're in a place. You're in a vibe. You're in a world. Like, come on. Like, here we are. Like, in so the scales are a universe, you know?
0: And it's different, right? It's not a major scale. It's not a minor scale in the way that we would, in the Western musical tradition, say it, right?
1: Well, yeah. And it's you know, major and minor has to do with the, you know, based on the 12-tone scales and of Western music. So it's different, but it's related, you know, and there's in the sense that, like, you can play a chord, a Western chord, and have a you know, an Ethiopian scale on top. But it is really its own unique approach to what music is.
0: For folks who aren't familiar with your sort of bio, you left Ethiopia at 2, I believe, and then you moved to 12 places.
1: I listen
0: to your podcast, which is also great, everyone. What, 12 places as
1: did,
0: a little
1: yeah.
0: kid? And then eventually settled here. So did you maintain your connection to Ethiopia through all that time, or did you sort of move away from it and then go back?
1: Well, I'd say that, you know, like, for example, when we were living in Iowa, when I was really young, we definitely lived, we had this, like, Ethiopian nuclear family, nuclear experience within a Midwestern kind of world. So we were always going back and forth. There's, like, how do you leave your deepest root, like, and then, or like, even hearing, like, the way that I was describing Ambassel being, like, a part of our house, you know. Mm-hmm. And then we would, when I was young, though, we would have fights over who got to control the radio, you know, between my parents and me. Which, so I guess you could say that it doesn't end with Ethiopia. It's a fluid continuum with the world around us.
0: Yeah. Although I thought you liked their weird old tapes that were all right. Isn't that where you heard a lot of other music too? It's just their tape collection.
1: Yes, yes, the tape collections. Yeah. But that doesn't mean that I didn't sometimes want to listen to Prince.
0: Yeah. You know? That's fair. I think everyone wants to listen to Prince sometimes. We've got live music today with Maclete Hadedo and her band. Her new album is A Piece of Infinity. Want to hear from you. Maybe you've seen Maclete play live. Maybe you've played with Maclete, not in her current band, on this stage with us right now. Or maybe you're an immigrant musician. What's this time been like for you? You can give us a call, 866-733-6786, forum@kqed.org. I'm Alexis Madrigal. Stay tuned.

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1: I'm Peter O'Dowd. Before NASA sent Apollo astronauts to the moon, they trained at the bottom of a 50,000-year-old crater in northern Arizona.
2: Full astronaut gear, doing the same thing that we're doing, and on a little bit rougher of a trail.
1: A journey down the astronaut trail at the meteor crater, next time, here and now.
0: Get ready for the journey. 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
3: Welcome back, everyone. I'm Alexis Madrigal. We're here this morning with Maclet Hedero, musician, composer, singer. Got a new album out called A Piece of Infinity, and she's going to play another song with her band here off it. Take it away.

0: Oh, man. Macleod Dedo playing off her new album, A Piece of Infinity. I love this. This is from the liner notes of your album. You say that there are many versions of this song, another traditional song, and you've been brewing yours for nearly a decade. How do you brew your version of this song?
1: Well, part of it is that you let your subconscious go to work and try again and again and again. You know, figuring out my version of Tizata made me ask, what is the core of this song? Because it's a song of longing and nostalgia. It's one of the most iconic traditional songs, Tizata is. And it's like about, for me, it's about the fact that our things in life are temporary, and that we look back at what has gone with a bitter sweetness, but we're glad we loved anyway. And so what I figured out was that I could change the melody and I could change the arrangement, but I couldn't change the meaning and I couldn't change the feeling. And as long as I held on to the meaning and the feeling, I had a flexibility with other parts of the song. So that's how I cooked it.
0: Well, and it's such a part of the immigrant experience, anybody who leaves one place and goes to another, right? And your family, you guys called the feeling of the rush of good moments and images from leaving a place, right? You called it sweetness. I always love that because it's actually really sad too, you know?
1: It's a tizata, yeah.
0: Should we talk about some the kind of diversity of music in Ethiopia, which is part of what this album is kind of highlighting, right? We're talking dozens of languages, a couple hundred dialects, and then musics that go with all these peoples.
1: Yeah.
0: So
1: yeah.
0: How did you approach trying to make that cut, you know, aside from listening through what Kabram sent to you?
1: Well, it was really, it's about 80 languages and 300 dialects in Ethiopia and as many musical traditions. And basically, I knew from the beginning that I would never make the definitive thing. And I really didn't want to be the definitive thing. I just wanted to be a piece of that infinity. And that's why I actually called the record what I called it. I wanted to be like a mirror reflecting the light and say, if you really want to know, well, there's so much more to learn and so much more to explore. But, you know, there's, culture doesn't stay stuck in amber, right? And so you can't look at the record and say, this is what it is. And that was a deep, deep part of my process. And by doing that, I didn't have to do it all. I could leave space for the many voices, the many traditions that there's no way I could capture on a single record.
0: Yeah. But also you didn't just take sort of whatever your parents were listening to and generate like a facsimile of that, right? It does feel like sometimes immigrant kids take what their parents give them and are like, that's the culture. That's the thing.
1: Right. I mean, there's all sorts of stories about that, how diaspora languages get, you know, like
0: frozen
1: and you're speaking a version of a language as it was 50 years ago. But, you know, going back to Mulatu Astatke, the godfather of Ethiopian jazz, he came to a show of mine in 2011 in Ethiopia.
0: Minor flex, okay.
1: Well, I mean, I was like, what are you doing here? And, oh, snap. And, but afterwards he kind of took me aside and he was like, this music has to keep evolving. He said, don't play it like we played it 50 years ago. Find your own contribution and keep innovating. And so he sort of gave me all this space and permission to try new things and to not feel like I had to just do what I had received, but also that I couldn't totally leave it behind, right? Yeah, that you're on a continuum.
0: Yeah. There's a cool instrument on this stage. Can we hear what it is? Kabram, do you play it? Yeah, do you want to play us a little bit on it, and then we can talk about it?
1: Yeah, this is a kirar, and Kabram is going to play it. It's a six-string traditional instrument, and it's so beautiful. It's wood and skin. Take it away, Kabram.

0: Jeez, that's beautiful. Wow, what an instrument. Do you want to talk a little bit about this instrument with us? I mean, looking at it, this is it's too beautiful for this description, but like banjo harp is kind of the vibes?
1: Yeah, it definitely has a banjo kind of element to it, I would say. I mean, if you think about it, like the bowl of the banjo covered in skin traditionally with the strings, for sure. Cabrón. Can you talk about the instrument?
2: Yeah, I think that's it. It's made of goat skin and wood. They use different strings. Mm-hmm. I'm using the nylon one, but like they use gut string usually. Mm-hmm. Always it's tuned like 5-note scale, the pentatonics. Mm-hmm. That's pretty good.
0: And does it feel like playing a harp, like playing a guitar? Like, what does it feel like playing?
2: I don't know. It has its own kind of vibe, because when I'm starting playing, I try to like sustain it by just playing a lot of notes, like a lot of embellishment with it, because it can be dry if you're just doing it doesn't sustain. So it's mostly it imitates like vocal kind of singing. So like most of the crowd players, actually it happened to be like women in Ethiopia, like there are great women
0: playing and singing at the same time.
2: Yes.
0: So cool. Thanks so much for that. You know, MacLeod, a lot of your previous work, both like as an organizer of things as well as a musician, has really been less focused on just Ethiopian music and more kind of organizing across different kind of immigrant groups. You've got this orchestra with your organization Movement. That's a bunch of different immigrants. At this moment in time, I mean, what's it feel like to be working in a space that is more or less under like direct attack by the presidential administration?
1: What does it feel like? Well, I go through every single feeling every single day. But I'll tell you that I started that project out of love. And so even as we go through unprecedented attack and difficulty, I come back to that deep love of immigrant communities and the cultural power that blooms from immigrant communities. And the immigrant orchestra started out of that love for the incredible sounds coming from immigrant communities, that the music of the neighborhood is global, and that when we get together, we can tell these giant stories collectively, and also that we can remember our strength and our power and how we have to show up for each other. Mm-hmm. Because when you play music together, you bond together, you understand how your traditions and your cultures can be in relationship with each other, then you want to be there for each other in different ways. So this work is also about building solidarity and remembering our cultural power and strength.
0: You have this beautiful moment in the podcast that you do. The podcast is called Movement with MacLeod Haidano, with Ana Tiju, Chilean French rapper. And at one point, she's talking about how she found all this community in the hip-hop communities in France. And she was like, I don't know if we're from here or from there, but we're like from hip-hop.
1: Yeah.
0: Yeah. And it feels like your work is very much like in that tradition.
1: It is. It is. We're from these musical traditions that, well, the Immigrant Orchestra is based in the Bay Area. It's between 8 and 13 of us. We kind of accordion. and it actually came out of these gatherings of immigrant musicians that we were doing. People wanted to be together and they wanted to play together. And also the stories that would come out of being together were incredible. Stories that people had never spoken aloud kind of leapt out amongst the circle, and it was so clear that we needed spaces to feel like we could be expansive together. And we've done now, I mean, it's only been about 2 years. We've done 4 performances and had many, many, many gatherings. Mm. And let me tell you, there will be more.
0: That's so good. All right, music to sustain us. I think the song My Gold is coming up.
1: Oh, yeah.

0: Coming up in the next hour of Forum with Mina Kim, what is consciousness for and why did it evolve? These are some of the questions that acclaimed science writer Michael Pollan says began to preoccupy him after his first psychedelic experience, which altered his ordinary consciousness so profoundly that he wanted to learn everything he could about the mysteries of sentience and selfhood. We talked to Pollan in February about the challenges of studying something you really cannot get outside of and what he uncovered for his book, A World Appears, A Journey into Consciousness. And continue listening to Forum at 9 all this week. We're celebrating summer by listening back to our favorite live music shows with Bay Area musicians. Welcome back to Forum. I'm Alexis Madrigal. If you're wondering, does Alexis Madrigal have the greatest job in the world? The answer is yes. I get to have mornings like this, live music with Macleet Hedero and her band. That's Sam Bevin on the bass, Colin Douglas on the drums. You just heard Howard Wiley on the tenor saxophone, and Kabram Barhani on the keyboard and the krar. Did I say that? Give me
1: good,
0: that.
1: Yeah.
0: Okay.
1: Good job.
0: All right. A couple people just wanted to shout you out a little bit. Rishi writes, like Ethiopian food, this music is filling my Indian soul, ancient connection across the sea. Susie writes, I'm a huge fan of Macleet's version of The President Sang Amazing Grace with Kronos Quartet that I have seen via the Stanford Live video recording they made during the pandemic. Can she share about making it and what it means to her?
1: Oh, thank you for that question. That song is so special. We made that song. That was actually the first music that I made after the start of the pandemic. And we recorded in Bing Auditorium, just me alone. And so it was like an exercise in imagining all the ears in this giant auditorium for 2,000 people, just me on the stage. And that song is so powerful. It is about the moment that Obama sang Amazing Grace at the funeral of the Reverend Clementa Pinckney, who was murdered by Dylann Roof. Mm-hmm. And so that song, there was this, the most incredible moment with that song for me was I did a performance with Kronos Quartet the next year at Frost Auditorium at Stanford. And in the audience afterwards, this group of folks came up to me and said they were pastors from that church. And they didn't know why they had come to the show tonight. Somebody had told them, and somebody had told them, and they ended up there. And we all circled up and cried together. And so that song for me is about a space for our grief, but remembering that we can't take away the pain, but we can hold it together.
0: Mm. There is another song that you're going to play us. This is described as a song that can't be sung alone, right? I mean, in the same way, holding grief together, also we hold joy together too, right?
1: That's
0: which
1: right.
0: is more about what this song is.
1: Yeah, this song is really special. It's called Gifata. And it's a song that comes from my father's place in Ethiopia called Kambata. Mm. And my father never sang Kambatinya music to me growing up, and I never really understood why. Then when I was making this record, I was like, I have to do a song from his place. But I didn't know where to start, and I didn't know what he knew, and I wanted to go to him with an idea. So I found a recording of a festival.
0: I love this, on SoundCloud.
1: On SoundCloud. And I listened minute by minute through 3 days of recording of a festival that happened in 2008 called the Festival of 1,000 Stars, until I found the group from Kambata, and they were singing this song. And so I brought it to him, and I was like, what is this song? And he said, that is the song of our place, the song of every moment of celebration ever, this song would be present. And so working with him and working with the band, we brought this to the record.
0: Oh, man. Was it difficult? Like, I mean, could you understand the lyrics on your own? Did your dad have to help you? Like, how did that work out?
1: My father never spoke Kambatinya in the house with us. Like, because my mother speaks Amharic, and my father speaks Amharic, but she doesn't speak Kambatinya. So I never heard it even heard much of the language growing up. So he absolutely had to translate it for me and help me understand. Of course, like with traditional songs, like if you don't know, like often traditional songs just go on and on and on and on and on and on and on because it's about a vibe. It's about a togetherness. And so we had to also choose like what lyrics to emphasize and, you know, how we were going to structure it. So it was really a journey that he and I went on together.
0: Amazing. How different are the languages, just out of curiosity? I mean, is it like they're Spanish not, to French
1: no.
0: or is it like Basque to Spanish? Yeah.
1: No, it's like Basque to Kenya, Rwanda. Like it's like, it's like not, it's totally different origin. They call Kambata, they call it a Nilotic language and Amharic is a Semitic language. So they don't even have the same root structures. You know, kind of like you might get computers the same word in both, but yeah. but like everything else is completely different.
0: Wow. All right, let's hear it.

0: Maclete Hedero and her band. So good, so good. That is a song from where her father's from. And you can feel it. You can feel the joy in that song and kind of the collectivity of it, too. You know, I was recently listened through Jad Abumrad's like new project about Fela Kuti. And within that project, he talked to a lot of scholars of kind of African studies as well as kind of like African American studies. And one of the things that comes up a lot is that in the podcast is the way that African immigrants are changing the kind of nature of Black America. How do you think the blending and changing of kind of post-enslavement African immigrants, like how do you see your role in that or your place in this sort of complex configuration?
1: Well, first of all, I see it with humility, knowing that everything that I am in this country is built on the struggles for justice and liberation of African American peoples, and so down to the laws that allowed my family to come here. And so, but what I'd say is that it's a circle and a relationship. And Howard and I talk about this a lot, about the way that Ethio jazz and jazz music as a Black American art form are in a circle in conversation. And we say, hey, we're peoples, right? Howard, do you want to say something about that?
0: Yeah, just come to the mic. Yeah.
2: As the wayward children of Africa, it is always a connection that we have and share with the motherland. And through the work that Maclete is doing and the music is doing, it is it's one circle, it's one continuum. That's how I feel it so hard. That's how she feels jazz so hard. It's you know, one people.
0: Yeah. I mean, one of the things that...
1: Wait, before we move on, I have to say that you should have seen Howard in the traditional music clubs in Addis Ababa, and then you would know that not
0: only...
1: He
0: does feel it that hard.
1: That let's see, 2 o'clock in the morning, throwing on sunglasses and blasting, and that was a great moment.
0: I mean, I guess, you know, what's interesting is in that podcast and in the moment when, you know, Afrobeat is coming across the world, this African studies professor says, you know, African Americans at that time were looking to Africa for a past and many Africans were looking to the United States for a future. But the way you described it, Howard, is quite different, right? That it's less of a, you know, time's arrow and more of a continuum.
2: Most definitely a continuum. And, anywhere you go that you see people that look like us, it's going to be highly seasoned, very tasty food and some highly seasoned, very tasty music.
0: I love a sax player.
1: I'll just put an exclamation point on that.
0: Yeah. Maclete, how about let's talk a little bit about the scene here in San Francisco just before we get into your last song. What's been going on here? Do you feel like there's enough of a... Is there enough scene to sort of support our musicians here in the Bay Area?
1: No. I mean, I'll just say...
0: Yeah.
1: Oh, sorry, was that
0: that's
1: too empathetic and enthusiastic? I guess what I'll say is that musicians are facing just, like, deep, deep challenges right now, whether from the fact that people are going out less, that it's, you know, getting somebody off a couch, off Netflix, and to get a ticket to go to see live music is, like, much, much harder than it used to be. And I could put on my old person voice to say that. Like, I'm like, I don't know, do I sound like
0: kids these days. Are seeing it.
1: Exactly.
0: Yeah, right.
1: Like, I don't, that's not what I mean, but...
0: But actually it is.
1: But it is harder. But it is hard. It's harder. And so also just in terms of AI, in terms of streaming and the collapse of revenues, musicians are really, truly struggling and we need new structures. This is something I think about all the time. Like, how can we develop solidarity structures that will actually support musicians to be able to be musicians? Because the dedication that it takes to sound good is so wild. Not to mention the fact that you have to be a small business and you have to really, you know, think in terms of strategy. And the, like, for example, in the pandemic, a lot of the structures that supported this mid-level of independent musicians, it completely went away. So even in terms of like what kind of structures there are for support. Like, we are in an entirely different place than we were even 5 years ago, 6 years ago. So we have to remake new systems to actually support musicians. This is what keeps me up at night, or one of the things. One of the things that keeps me up at night, because we need music. Yeah. We need that life force.
0: Before you play us out, let me just say that we are with Maclete Hedero and her band. The new album is A Piece of Infinity. I also want to say the 9 o'clock hour form is produced by Grace Juan and Blanca Torres. Our interns are Joy Diamond and Kayo Driver. Marlena Jackson Rotondo is our engagement producer. Judy Campbell is our lead producer. Danny Bringer is our engineer, with Jim Bennett today making this music mix sound so beautiful. Thank you so much, Jim. Katie Spranger is the operations manager of KQED Podcasts. And our editor-in-chief is Ethan Tovin Lindsay. Maclete, this has been such a treat. I'm so glad we could do this. And I'm so glad I got my personal concert. Thank you so much.
1: Thank you so much for having us.

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1: Next, we welcome back Elaine Leung. She has KQED traffic with details about a crash in Emeryville. Hello.
2: Good morning, Dave. It was a crash West 80 heading for Powell Street. Great news. CHP completely cleared it. Lanes are open, however, quite slow from beyond Golden Gate Fields. We did have a truck that broke down in toll lane number 15 closer to the right-hand side at the Bay Bridge Toll Plaza, but only a minor delay at this point. And better news, Palo Alto, a minor crash, South 101 before Embarcadero. That's been cleared off to the right shoulder, but slow out of Redwood City. Elaine Leung for KQED.
1: 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I'm Dave Freeman. Good morning, and thanks for listening to KQED San Francisco.

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1: Their views on the country as a nation approaches its 250th anniversary. NPR's Sage Miller says there are some concerns.
2: 82% of Americans believe that a serious threat to democracy exists. That's a 4-point jump from when this question was asked in February. Because of the direction America is headed, more than 1 in 10 Americans think violence is the answer to get the nation back on track. Still, the number of Americans looking to violence has actually decreased from when NPR asked this question in October.
1: That's NPR's Sage Miller reporting. Heading into the holiday weekend, tens of millions of people are under extreme heat advisories in the central and eastern U.S. The alerts are expected to spread. NPR's Rebecca Hersher reports fans who are attending World Cup soccer matches in several cities will really feel it.
3: The July 4th match in Philadelphia is shaping up to be the hottest of all, with temperatures around 100 degrees that day and high humidity that will make it feel even hotter. Matches in New Jersey, Kansas City, and Miami will all be affected by high temperatures as well. FIFA, the governing body for international soccer, did not respond to questions from NPR about whether cooling protections, such as misters and free water for fans and workers, will be available at matches this week. Heat waves are peaking at higher temperatures than in the past, and the average number of heat waves the U.S. experiences today has doubled since the 1980s because of climate change. Rebecca Hersher, NPR News.
1: Today marks 1 week since two major earthquakes struck Venezuela. NPR's Ada Peralta reports that last night the streets in one of the most hard-hit regions were lined with bodies.
4: Ivanosy Ortega was looking for her best friend in front of their collapsed building. She had received a phone call 2 days ago, but all she heard was static. She still had hope that her friend, his wife, and their little girl would be found alive. But the rescuers emerge with a video of two corpses.
5: La niña pequeña la tienen abrazada.
4: The adult is hugging the little girl. These were praying people, she cried. They prayed at dinner. They prayed when they left home. Another woman comforts her. They are with Christ now, she says. Ada Peralta, NPR News, La Guaira, Venezuela.
1: Iranian state television reports a ship ran aground in the Strait of Hormuz using a route that Iran did not approve. Local media did not identify the nationality other than it was a foreign container ship. The report comes as the United States and Iran hold indirect talks in Qatar. From Washington, this is NPR News.
6: Live from KQED News in San Francisco, I'm Brian Watt. A new state law gives judges more discretion to deny pretrial mental health diversion to defendants who they find pose a risk to the public. KQED's Sidney Johnson reports.
7: Governor Newsom signed AB 46 into law this week, making it harder for some criminal defendants to opt into mental health treatment in exchange for prosecution relief. The new law comes as lawmakers try to find a balance between ramping up safety protocols in mental health care settings and keeping barriers low for patients with experience in the criminal justice system. Some worker advocacy groups have called for increased staffing to improve safety, but in a new report from the East Bay Times, hospital leaders said that they have had to close beds and serve fewer patients to meet new staffing ratios. I'm Sidney Johnson, KQED News.
6: Transgender student athletes in California can still compete on sports teams in line with their gender identity after Tuesday's U.S. Supreme Court ruling upholding laws that ban them in other states. California law protects trans girls' right to play on women's teams, but some advocates worry the ruling could spark a push for similar bans here and in other liberal states. 27 states currently have laws limiting transgender athletes' participation. Trevor Norcross's transgender daughter, Lily, is a track athlete in the Central Valley.
8: It's become a very politically sensitive discussion.
6: The father and daughter say Governor Gavin Newsom has raised questions about fairness, and the state's likely next governor, Javier Becerra, hasn't taken a clear stance on the issue. I'm Brian Watt, KQED News.
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0: 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It's previously recorded, so we won't be taking your live calls and emails.
1: Welcome to Forum. I'm Mina Kim. Michael Pollan, best known for his landmark books on food and eating like The Omnivore's Dilemma and on psychedelics with 2018's How to Change Your Mind, has delved into examining consciousness for his latest work, or our subjective experience of the world. And if that sounds like a big and complicated undertaking, Pollan is the first to tell you that he underestimated what he'd gotten himself into, but also that it's been valuable and fascinating, and has convinced him, with the rise of AI, that human consciousness needs to be defended. Michael Pollan is also a contributing writer for the New York Times Magazine, a professor emeritus at the Berkeley Graduate School of Journalism, and co-founder of the UC Berkeley Center for the Science of Psychedelics. Hi, Michael. It's great to have you on Forum.
2: Oh, thank you, Mina. It's great to be here.
1: So it was your examination and experience of psychedelics that ignited your curiosity about consciousness?
2: Yeah. I mean, I'm not the first person who had a psychedelic experience that made them wonder about the nature of consciousness. psychedelics have a way of kind of smudging the windshield through which we experience reality. And suddenly you realize, wow, there's a windshield. What's that about? And why is it the way it is? And could it be another way? And what's on the other side of it? And so that was one inspiration. And then there was another one also tied to psychedelics, of having an experience in my garden of becoming convinced — this was on psilocybin — becoming convinced that the plants in my garden were conscious and that they were returning my gaze and had feelings toward me. And now, I didn't automatically take that to be true, but it did make me wonder, how conscious are they? Are they conscious at all? So this is kind of what posed the questions that I've spent the last 5 years trying to answer.
1: Yeah, one of the first questions was what consciousness is, because the meaning is debated, but what did you land on in its simplest form?
2: Well, you mentioned it in your intro. I think subjective experience is a pretty good definition. You could even say experience, since all experience is subjective. Another one is awareness, a good one-word definition. And the other — this one's a little more complicated — is the philosopher Thomas Nagel, back in the early 70s, wrote an incredible and very accessible essay called What Is It Like to Be a Bat?, in which he argued that if it is like something, if it feels like something to be you, you are conscious. And, you know, you can see how a bat, even though they're very different than we are, they navigate the world through echolocation rather than, the visual way we do. We can sort of imagine that, and we can say, well, it must be like something to be a bat. And therefore, a bat is conscious. So I think that's a handy way to look at it.
1: Yeah. So what were the questions you wanted to answer about it, besides whether or not your plants were, in fact,
2: conscious?
1: You in?
2: Yeah. I worked pretty hard on that one. well, I wanted, you know, I went into this learning about something called the hard problem. And this is a phrase introduced by David Chalmers back in the 90s. And he was saying that the study of consciousness, which, by the way, is fairly new — it was just considered a career killer to work on consciousness because it was so elusive — until really the late 80s, when Francis Crick, the great biologist who discovered, along with Watson and one other collaborator, how heredity works, DNA, basically, right, the double helix.
1: Yeah.
2: He said, for my next trick, I'm going to get to the bottom of consciousness. And the hard problem is like, how do you get from matter to mind? How do you get from these 3 pounds of neural tissue between your ears to subjective experience? That is a very difficult gap to cross, or gulf to cross. Another way to put it is, your brain is doing lots of different things all the time without your awareness. It is regulating your blood pressure and blood gases and glucose levels and temperature and hunger and all these kind of things. And it never crosses the threshold of your awareness. So why does anything? Why can't it all be automated? Why do we have this space of interiority where we can actually make decisions and have feelings? And nobody has answered those two questions to anyone's satisfaction, even though there are a bunch of theories out there. By one count, 22. By another count, 222. which should tell you that the field is, to put it politely, flailing.
1: Related to that, too, is, you know, what you brought up about the fact that there's literally no way of getting around our consciousness, that the world that's in front of us is a product of our consciousness. So how can we actually step out of it to really examine it?
2: Exactly. I mean, the only tool we have with which to understand consciousness is consciousness itself. And, you know, we have to realize that everything we perceive is the product of consciousness. But also, you know, even the scientific enterprise is a manifestation of human consciousness. You know, the problems we choose to work on, the tools we use to measure things, that's not, you know, science does not operate from a godlike perspective as much as some scientists like to pretend they do. In fact, it is just infused with us, with consciousness. So it's kind of a labyrinth, that we can't ever get out of. Now, that doesn't mean we can't figure things out about it. I mean, if you think of astronomy as another field that you have to study, I mean, if astronomy embraces everything that exists, you're studying that from inside everything. And they still come up with very interesting, measurements and things like that, you know, rates of expansion of the universe, and they figured out black holes. And so, you know, there's a lot you can learn, but we have to keep in mind that, there's some real difficulties, from a scientist's point of view studying this. The other one is, of course, that we have organized science around the objective third person quantifiable view of things, and we have not included subjectivity in the physical sciences. Going back to Galileo, he basically decided how we should organize science, and he was doing this with one eye on the church, which was really threatened by science. And he said, well, we're going to leave subjective things, qualitative things, to the church. Matters of the soul, as it was understood then. And the soul was what people said instead of consciousness then. And science will concentrate on all these objective things. And this, you know, kept some scientists from being burned at the stake without question. But it also left science poorly positioned to explore subjectivity, which is which is what it is now trying to do.
1: Yeah, that's a really good way to put it. Well, let me invite listeners into the conversation. Listeners, how do you define consciousness? And what do you want to ask Michael about it? And if it helps, do you think plants or insects have consciousness? Why or why not? That sort of helped me to clarify what I think consciousness actually is. You can tell us by emailing forum@kqed.org, by finding us on Discord, Blue Sky, Facebook, Instagram, or Threads at KQED Forum, or by calling 866-733-6786, 866-733-6786. So with all the difficulties, Michael, what made it worth doing this investigation anyway? I mean, you know, a lot of us carry on with life probably never contemplating maybe that windshield that you're talking about between ourselves and the reality that we take in. But what good do you think it does to think about it?
2: That's a great question. The more I worked on it, the more urgent it became. Not to necessarily to understand how it came to be, which is a very complicated question. And there's some very interesting evolutionary explanations for why it was adaptive to become conscious. But also this growing sense that our consciousness is under siege. And that, you know, we live in a world right now where there are corporations that want to monetize your consciousness. You know, what's happening when you submit yourself to the algorithms of social media, they're hacking your attention. And we know now that our attention is being bought and sold. But attention is just an element of consciousness, right? It's how we direct our consciousness toward this object or that object. And now we're going to the next step with artificial intelligence, more sophisticated algorithms that are not just hacking our attention, but are hacking our ability to form emotional attachments with other people or other entities in this case. Hmm. And that's a huge step for us to take, that we are allowing machines into the space of our mental lives. And I see consciousness as this private space of interiority where we have maximal freedom to think what we want. But increasingly, we're thinking thoughts that are being planted there by others. And of course, we have a president who's a master at dominating our consciousness for, you know, ungodly amounts of time every day, at least in my case. And anyone who, you know, any journalist who follows the news is kind of like, finding way too much headspace going to Donald Trump. So yeah. There's a sense in which our consciousness is being polluted right now, and that we need to defend it. And, because it is so precious. It is the space of our mental freedom. And, so as time went on and I kind of saw these developments and especially the rise of AI, I came to think that, wow, this is not an idle sport trying to understand consciousness. And that in addition to understanding it, there's the simple fact of appreciating it and therefore defending it.
1: Yeah. You're making me want to add another question for listeners, which is, do you think our consciousness needs defending? Do you think we can create a conscious AI that a machine can achieve consciousness, as well as your questions about consciousness, from Michael Pollan? Stephen writes, Michael's comment that psychedelic smudge the windshield of consciousness does not resonate with me. For me, LSD cleans the windshield.
2: Yeah, so, and you know, Aldous Huxley thought the same thing, right? The doors of perception were cleansed by, and he saw much more. And I think that's also true. I think there is a way in which, you know, we talk about psychedelics expanding consciousness, and Huxley wrote about the fact that there's a reducing valve of consciousness that opens wide, on psychedelics. So I totally take his point.
1: We are walking through the labyrinth of consciousness with Michael Pollan this hour, who's written a new book called A World Appears, A Journey into Consciousness. 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More after the break. I'm Mina Kim.

0: 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Here and Now, coming up at 11.
1: I'm Scott Tong.
2: And I'm Indira Lakshmanan. The Supreme Court ends its session with major decisions. One affirmed that people born in the U.S., including to undocumented migrants, are American citizens.
3: Another ruling allows states to ban transgender athletes from women's high school and college sports teams. Reporting and analysis next time here and now.
0: Top of the hour, here and now, 11 to 1 today. For the Sacramento Valley, sunny, a high of 88 in the capital city, 85 to 91 the highs in the valley, and the Bay Area near the water still cloudy, gradual clearing, sunny inland, highs in the upper 50s to the mid-80s today.
4: You're listening to Forum. I'm Mina Kim. We're talking this hour with Michael Pollan about his exploration into the dimensions of consciousness in his new book called A World Appears. And listeners, how do you define consciousness? Do you think plants or insects have consciousness? Why or why not? Do you think we can create a conscious AI? Do you meditate or have a mindfulness practice where the self devolves or dissolves? What has that taught you about the self or the nature of consciousness? You can share your questions and comments on our social channels at KQED Forum, at our email address, forum at kqed.org, and at our phone number, 866-733-6786, 866-733-6786. And Diana writes, I've experienced conscious moments with trees and plants, and of course animals are conscious. The idea that there is a pyramid with humans at the top is a myth. Michael, the way that you decided to organize this journey is to go through what you felt like maybe were the earliest or most elementary manifestations of consciousness in nature, like Yep. plants, right? All the way to the self. Talk about why plants, in addition to the fact that, of course, that's what caused you to take this idea of delving into consciousness seriously. You're tripping on mushrooms and thinking that they might be responding to you. But there were other reasons, too, about really starting at this elemental level, right?
5: Yeah, I wanted to see how far into nature consciousness goes. Going back to Descartes, who really started the whole conversation about consciousness, he was convinced that humans had a monopoly on consciousness, and all animals lacked it. And that's what allowed him to do some incredibly, indescribably horrific things to animals. He would dissect dogs while they were alive and rabbits, and their screams, he was so enthralled to his idea that they weren't conscious that he didn't hear them as pain or suffering. But ever since we've learned that that monopoly on consciousness is not ours, and that there are many animals that are conscious. What's interesting is in the last few years, we've been steadily expanding the circle of conscious beings. And it was first, mammals and some birds and cephalopods or octopuses. And lately there was a new it was called the New York Declaration of Consciousness by a bunch of animal scientists saying we have to take seriously the possibility that reptiles and even insects are conscious. So I wanted to take the most extreme case I could look at to test these ideas of where consciousness begins. And for me, that was plants, partly because, I was inspired by the plants in my garden to take them more seriously than I ever had. But also because I'm, passionate about plants. I've been writing about plants since the beginning of my career. It was, a comfort spot for me. But it's a hard case to make, obviously. They sure don't seem conscious to us. And, but I found out that there is this, interesting kind of group of botanists that call themselves plant neurobiologists, even though they well know there are no neurons in plants. But they're trolling other botanists who are a little more conventionally minded. And they're doing these incredible experiments on plants and demonstrating a very high degree of intelligence and problem-solving ability. Plants can learn and remember for up to 28 days. They can hear and see. I know this sounds really weird, but there's a vine that changes its leaf form depending on what plant it's twirling itself around so it can hide. How does it see the leaf form of its target plant? We don't know. There are plants can hear the sound of caterpillars chomping on leaves and take defensive measures to prevent that. And kind of spookiest of all, the same anesthetics that put us out put out plants. You can anesthetize a plant, say a carnivorous plant that would normally snap shut when an insect crossed its threshold. If you anesthetize that plant, it will not react. Same with a sensitive plant. It will not collapse its leaves when you touch it. This is kind of remarkable that plants have two states of being. And when you think about that Thomas Nagel test, is it like something to be that plant? You have to wonder. And I end up coming to the conclusion that we probably shouldn't use the word consciousness for plants. That consciousness implies a kind of internal reality and a voice in your head and a lot of things that I don't think plants have. But there's a simpler form of consciousness called sentience.
4: Yeah.
5: And I am prepared to say that they're sentient. Sentient means that they have sensation, that they feel things and can tell the difference between positive and negative changes in their environment and gravitate toward the positive ones. This may be a property of all life, by the way, and because bacteria do this, and single-celled creatures of all kinds. So it may be that sentience is this kind of ground floor of consciousness that is widely distributed in nature, perhaps shared by all living things. And consciousness is the way mammals like us do sentience. And we need a whole lot of bells and whistles plants don't need. I mean, their focus really is biochemistry, right? Manufacturing these really interesting molecules that can defend them and intoxicate their predators or attract them, attract bees to do things for them. But we need consciousness for other reasons. And high, prominent among these, I think, is the fact that we exist in very complex social environments, and that we need to be able to anticipate what the other person is going to do and say. When you have a very unpredictable environment that you need to be able to navigate, consciousness is much better than sort of having some automatic algorithms, which probably couldn't deal with all the possible contingencies. So my guess is the reason consciousness evolved is that it was adaptive as we became deeply social beings. And, you know, we can't exist on our own. We're absolutely dependent on other people. We have this long childhood. So being able to interact effectively with other human beings is paramount. And the people who could do this, and consciousness is the way you do it, would be likely to thrive. And the people who couldn't probably didn't do as well, didn't form bonds, didn't survive.
4: Yeah. I like your point, though, about even if we don't necessarily think plants have consciousness, or maybe that's where you arrived at, just the extent of their sentience perhaps may also help us to more fully appreciate just the earth we inhabit.
5: Oh, yeah.
4: You know, and a reluctance to destroy nature so readily.
5: So, you know, we've been operating, you go back to the birth of Western science and Descartes and Galileo, we've been operating on this very materialistic assumption, scientific materialism, not economic materialism. And that, you know, with the exception of us and a couple other creatures, the world was dead, disenchanted. You know, science has done a great job disenchanting the world. Now it's doing the opposite, by learning that there is so much more sentience and so much more, that plants and, other things are so much more alive than we appreciated. We're kind of reanimating a world that had gone dead. And, now the fact that it was dead was incredibly useful, right? It certainly gave us license to exploit, animals and, all sorts of things. But, you know, animism has been the default for our species, for thousands of years, you know, with the exception of the West, in the modern era, most traditional cultures have believed in an animate world. Mm-hmm. And of course, all children do, right? Until we knock it out of them in school. So I think we are, I think we are on the verge of revising that way of thinking. And, you know, I hope that some of my work contributes to that, because I think it's much healthier to assume the world is more alive rather than less alive, and to act accordingly.
4: Yeah. Let me go to Stella in Marin. Hi, Stella. You're on.
1: Yes. Good morning. Thank you for taking my call. I'd like to say that I really think the whole world is alive. If you listen to birds, so often they talk back into each other, back and forth, frogs, all sorts of, even insects do. I took a therapeutic touch class, which is a form of energy medicine. And at one point when we were, doing in the energy, I looked at a plant. And it was vibrating, it was looking out to me, it was clear that there was so much going on there. Mm-hmm. And I would even want to venture that even a rock has consciousness. And I know that sounds silly to some people, but if you think about it, how does it keep itself together?
4: Well, Stella, it has
1: to hold its form.
4: I'm so glad you said that, because... Don't you bring this up, Michael, with regard to, like, panpsychism?
5: Yeah. So there is, Stella, there is a theory of consciousness called panpsychism, which is, philosophically has a lot of supporters, very hard to test scientifically. But the premise is that everything is conscious. And by that, I mean down to the particles from which that rock is made. That there's some eensy-weensy little bit of psyche in that, and that... consciousness, the world begins conscious, and it isn't something that evolved. What evolved is the ability to combine these very simple conscious entities into complex ones like ourselves. And that problem is sort of hard to solve. It's called the combination problem. But it's not a ridiculous view. I mean, there are, you know, credible philosophers who hold to it, and some scientists are exploring it also. So, it's not crazy. I tend to think it's crazy, but I have to say that my thinking has changed in so many ways, and it seems pretty clear that consciousness is a challenge that scientific materialism simply cannot meet. And will that be different in the future? Essentially, what panpsychism does is add something new to the stock of material reality, which is to say psyche. So it solves the problem that way. And some people think that's a very high expense to solve the problem that way. But remember, 200 years ago, we didn't know about electromagnetism until Faraday came along and told us there was this whole other thing going on in reality, these waves passing through the air and passing through us. And guess what? You could harness them to convey information. And that's how, you know, we're being broadcast today. So we should have an open mind, and certainly my mind is a lot more open than it was when I started on this journey.
4: Well, talking about structures that need disruption, you talk about how feelings are such an important piece of understanding consciousness, and that they've been traditionally considered sort of at the bottom of the hierarchy of human phenomena, right? With rationality.
5: Exactly.
4: At the very top. Yeah, talk about that and how that assumption has influenced the way we think about consciousness.
5: Yeah, I think profoundly. So I think feelings have not been a part of scientific study of consciousness till fairly recently, till the 90s. And it was Antonio Damasio, neurologist and writer at USC, who wrote a book called Descartes' Error, and in which, you know, Descartes said, I think, therefore I am. Damasio essentially said, I feel, therefore I am, and that feelings are primary and thoughts come after. And I asked him, why is this news? And he said, well, because feelings were considered too feminine. And it was mostly men doing this work. And so they were overlooked. And there was this idea that surely consciousness had to be rooted in the cortex, right? The evolutionarily most advanced or recent part of the brain, the outer covering that where rational thought and logic and executive function take place. There's also a kind of productivity bias in science, and that there's an emphasis on things like rational thought that are, you know, can be monetized and are considered very productive, and that less productive forms of thought, like feeling, like mind wandering, which I read about also, and daydreaming, these don't get the attention that they probably should. But the idea of feelings as the is where consciousness begins, I think, is catching on among researchers. And it seems to me quite persuasive, that, and it has huge implications for things like AI and whether you could ever make a conscious AI. But the theory is that, feelings are the way the body talks to the brain. The brain's job, remember, is to keep the body alive, and it does this by maintaining various set points, homeostatic set points in the body, certain temperatures, certain blood glucose, certain heart rate, all this kind of stuff. And when you're out of whack and not in homeostasis is when feelings are produced to alert the brain. It starts with a feeling that registers in the brain stem, a very primitive part of the brain, and only later does the cortex get involved. Let's say you have a feeling of hunger. You need the cortex to, you know, get online and book a table at a restaurant or make that, help you make that sandwich by, you know, imagining what you're going to eat. So, I think that that's a very persuasive theory, and the implications are, of course, that you need a body to be conscious. So it makes the whole brain in a vat meme, kind of fall apart, or the idea of uploading your consciousness to Silicon, as many people in Silicon Valley would love to do. You're going to need a body too for it to work.
4: Yes. You know, I was definitely struck by how you point out that sort of that information processing part of the brain has been vastly easier to replicate with technology than sort of that, those feeling parts, right, which require a body.
5: Yeah. It's a very interesting fact of in the history of computer science. It's called Moravec's paradox, that computers are much better at mastering these so-called higher functions, cortical functions of the brain, like thought, logic. But they're not good at the more, primitive feelings and movement. And that, you know, you can teach a computer to play Go at world-class levels or better, or chess, but you can't teach it to change a diaper, and you can't, teach it to have feelings. And the feelings are very different than thoughts, that they're rooted in our bodies, in our vulnerability, in our ability to suffer. And, it's hard to imagine a computer ever, having feelings. Simulating feelings, yes, but a simulated thought is a real thought, but a simulated feeling is not a real feeling.
4: This listener on Discord writes, "We accept other humans' consciousness on the basis of their actions, including their communications. I see no valid reason not to do the same with non-biological machines." But maybe what you just said would be how you would respond.
5: Yeah, it would. I mean, machines can convince us they're conscious. That's not hard. I mean, they speak our language now, and they speak to us in the first person. It's kind of incredible. So no wonder we think they're conscious, and that problem will only get worse as time goes on. But, you know, that was, so the listener is referring, I think, to the Turing test, which is the idea that, it was actually developed to test the intelligence of computers, not their consciousness. And the idea was if a computer could fool an intelligent human into thinking it was another human, it was clearly intelligent. But it doesn't work for consciousness, because consciousness can be faked. And, you know, I interviewed Blake Lemoine, the Google engineer, who famously believed that one of their AIs was a person and was sentient or conscious. And so we're going to need a better test to tell if they are really conscious. And I have an idea what that should be, but we can talk about that later.
4: Yeah, well, we're talking with Michael Pollan, author of a new book called The World Appears, A Journey into Consciousness. And you might know him from his previous books, How to Change Your Mind, The Botany of Desire. We're talking about how we define consciousness, how it came to be, whether we can create a conscious AI, and why he feels we need to defend consciousness now more than ever. You can join the conversation at 866-733-6786 by posting on Discord, Blue Sky, Facebook, Instagram, or Threads, or by emailing forum at kqed.org. 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Stay with us.

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1: The popular HBO drama The Pit, set in a Pittsburgh emergency room, is having an impact on real-world healthcare. 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

0: We're talking with Michael Pollan about the science, the philosophy of consciousness, what we understand so far, and what we still so vastly don't know. And you, our listeners, are joining the conversation. Let me go to caller Steve in Occidental. Hi, Steve. You're on.
1: Yeah, hi. Yeah, how are you doing? Thank you for the show. This is very interesting.
0: Well, thanks, Steve.
1: I'd like to know if you're, I'd like to know if you're familiar with shamanism and the work of Michael Horner with the Foundation for Shamanic Studies.
2: Yes, when I was writing How to Change Your Mind, I read his work. Very interesting work on shamanism. And, you know, I mean, psychedelic therapy is something that's very new in the West. And you realize, learning about shamanism, that something like that has been around for a very long time, and that the that there was a lot of wisdom about psychedelics that we didn't take advantage of in the 60s because we assumed that these were brand new chemicals. And but there was a lot to learn, and many mistakes that would have been avoided, I think, if people knew more about shamanism and the very responsible way they use psychoactives.
0: Steve, thanks for the question. Let me go to Douglas in San Francisco next. Hi, Douglas, join us.
3: Hi. Listen, I loved you on Stephen Colbert the other night. A couple of quick things. A number of years ago, I worked with Richard Leakey and Kuki Gallman in Kenya and Tanzania on the preservation of the African elephant in the Ban the Trade, Burn the Ivory campaign. And while I believed before this trip, it was absolutely exemplified during this trip that everything has a purpose. From the smallest dik-dik getting the very small blades of grass, it's no bigger than a cat, to a Gerenuk, which is no bigger than an impala, but has a long neck like a giraffe, getting all the mid-level vegetation, to a giraffe that gets the highest level of vegetation possible. It's all purpose-driven. And we know that animals are sentient, mammals are sentient, and that they have feelings, because we have evidence of physical evidence of this. We've seen mother whales, when their calves have died, continue to push the calf, to try to revive the calf. They've stayed with the calf for extended periods of time, and they've mourned. We've heard it in their cries, in their ultrasonic cries. We also know that mother elephants cry and mourn over the death of a baby elephant. They stay with it. They nudge it with their feet. It's absolutely so sad that the arrogance of humanity believes that we're the only conscious feeling mammal on the planet.
0: Well, yeah, Douglas, that's so lovely and really revealing of how you define consciousness as well, Michael.
2: Yeah, I mean, I think going back to Descartes and, you know, the power of an idea that, you know, failing to see consciousness where it is very plain when you're seeing the suffering of an animal. It's amazing what we, you know, it says something about humanity that we can fail to see this, when it is so evident. And we look at elephants, you know, and their behavior and, you know, some people would say, well, we're projecting, we're anthropomorphizing. Anyone who owns a dog or a cat knows that they're actually conscious, whatever any scientist might tell you. We recognize consciousness based on behavior. We can't be sure of it, but, you know, we can't be sure each other is conscious. We just assume, since we're the same species, that we are. But it involves imagination. And imagination is the basis of the sort of compassion that would allow you to see consciousness where some people don't.
0: Well, listener Andy writes, I have a question about duality. When we talk to ourselves in our heads, who is doing the talking and who is doing the listening? Also, please say more about studying subjectivity. I do want to talk with you about your exploration ultimately into the self, right? It was fascinating to hear the different conceptions of self, including one that it's a prediction machine. Talk about what you discovered here.
2: Well, the self is a, you know, at one level, we all just kind of assume, we go about life assuming that we have this self. It's this person who was born at a certain point and has these memories, and there's this golden thread of continuity that we feel between who we are now and who we were as children. It's kind of remarkable, considering that our memories have been changed many times. Every time we recall things, we alter memories. That every cell in our body has turned over many, many times. So in what sense are we actually the same person we were when we were 10 years old? You know, we're not a stable thing. We're really a pattern, and that we But we insist on this continuity because it gives us a sense of stability. And but there's a lot of good reason to believe that the self is an illusion or is at least a construction of consciousness. And this is something that Buddhists have understood for a long time. And they tell you, well, if you're so convinced you're a self, go inside yourself and see who's thinking your thoughts. Who's having your feelings? Is there anybody in there? And you realize very quickly, no, I don't, nobody's home, yet I'm having these thoughts. And are they thinking themselves? Who's thinking them? And the deeper you go, the stranger it becomes. And so the self is a very interesting category. A neuroscientist named Anil Seth, who's written a wonderful book about the self called Being You. And he argues that most of what we perceive is not a literal transcription of reality, but a prediction. And that the brain is a prediction machine. So that your senses exist not to give you a fully formed picture of the world, but to error correct what you think is out there. And he speaks of perception as a controlled hallucination. It's a very powerful idea. It doesn't feel intuitive at all. But as part of that, he says the self is a perception of the brain, and it's a construct. And it helps keep things organized. And of course, it's reinforced by our existence as social beings. Other people have selves, and they address us as if we do have selves. So they kind of reify it for us, make it real. But if you spend time alone, or if you go to a meditation workshop and you're not having eye contact with anybody and you're not talking, you can feel your sense of self soften and melt. This happens on psychedelics too. We get an inkling that actually consciousness doesn't depend on having a self, and that even if we undergo an experience of complete dissolution of self, we remain conscious. We don't die, which is very curious too. So, mm-hmm. I didn't come to any big conclusions about the self, except that it's weirder than it seems and bears looking at. And I recommend to all the listeners, those of you who meditate, to meditate on that question of who's thinking your thoughts.
0: Yeah, because it does sound like, Seth's theory did not necessarily sort of go all the way for you to explaining the self.
2: No, I mean, it didn't account, and this is true of all the theories. It finally, okay, if the self is a perception, who's perceiving it? There's still, you have to still explain the conscious subject. And some, scientists have sort of thrown up their hands. Daniel Dennett, the philosopher, said, well, the self is, consciousness is an illusion. Yet an illusion is a conscious experience. So whose illusion is it? And you see how that it keeps retreating, what you're trying to explain. So I found that there's a moment in every theory of consciousness. They take you a certain distance, and then they have to start waving their hands when they say, and then there's a conscious subject. And that's the gulf we have yet to cross.
0: Yes, you say in your book that, you ended up knowing less than you did when you started. But what did you really mean by that? I mean, essentially that, well, maybe your most held ideas really got destabilized.
2: Yeah. Yeah, I mean, I think my assumption, I kind of assumed that, consciousness is an emergent property of brains, and you organize enough neurons in the right way, and consciousness will emerge. That's the word emergence, which sounds scientifically respectable, is really kind of, in this case, abracadabra. It just doesn't actually get you over that gulf. I mean, I did say, yes, I know, I knew less at the end than I did at the beginning, but a lot of what I thought I knew simply wasn't true. So I did learn a lot. And, but there's a kind of turn in my thinking that happens toward the end of the book. I explore Zen ideas of self and consciousness, and I go to, Joan Halifax's retreat center in Santa Fe. And she ends up sending me to a cave for several days to just to meditate, because I wanted to interview her and ask her about the self and Zen ideas of the self. And I, you know, it was stupid of me. I should have known a Zen teacher was not going to be, you know, was going to be allergic to concepts and interpretations. And every and at one point, my she ducked the interview for days. And then finally, when we started, she said, "Well, you know, I've divested from meaning." I was like, "Oh, great! This is going to be a good interview." But then she said, then she sent me to the cave just to meditate. And she said, "You have to have an experience. You can't work this out in your head." And she saw I was kind of lost in my head, and she gave me a great gift, which was to help me change my focus from, you know, this Western male scientific perspective of like problem solution and the narrow focus that requires, to something else, which is just there is this mystery, there is this astonishing fact that you do have this space of interiority and this voice in your head, and it is a space of ultimate freedom and privacy. And, you know, leaving aside the problem of consciousness, let's deal with the fact of it, and let's be more present, and let's use it. And I had narrowed my thinking to this, you know, single degree focus, and she helped me open it again. And that, you know, she spoke of the not knowing mind and how important that is. And sometimes not knowing opens you up in a way that knowing doesn't. Knowing can close you down, and not knowing opens you to mystery and awe. And so that was enormously helpful, and it certainly wasn't where I expected to come out. Yeah. I had to learn a new way of thinking. So yeah, I knew less, but I was wiser at the end, and I hope the reader will be too.
0: Hmm. We're talking with Michael Pollan about his new book, A World Appears, A Journey into Consciousness. And let me remind listeners, you are listening to Forum. I'm Mina Kim. This listener on Discord writes, and I think this is related to what you were saying earlier about feeling in AI. Why is a simulated feeling not a real feeling, but a simulated thought is possibly a real one? You mentioned before the break about we need a better test. What do you mean
2: by
0: that?
2: Well, I think that the only test that I would find persuasive is if we could train a large language model on data that excluded the human conversation about consciousness and feelings, probably exclude novels and poetry as well from the training set. And let's see then if that chatbot can talk to us as if it is conscious. Let's see then if it fools us. I think that would be a better test than simply trying to talk to about it. You know, that point about thoughts versus feelings, I mean, you see how you can digitize thoughts, ideas, but it's much harder to think, how are you going to digitize a feeling? Is a feeling simply information? Feelings convey lots of information, the information that you're hungry, but the quality of it, what philosophers call qualia, doesn't come along with that. There are subtleties of thought that it is, at least to me, impossible to imagine rendering in O's and ones. That brains and thoughts and feelings are kind of more analog than digital. I turn from the science at a certain point and really look at literature and philosophy. And if you look at William James and how he describes the stream of consciousness, there is so much nuance and so much subtlety. You know, he talks about how every thought colors the thought that comes after in some subtle way, and that there's this fringe of unarticulated affinities between two thoughts. And Proust too talks about, you know, how specific the associations we bring when we think about, you know, a rose, that the rose that you perceive is not the one that I perceive, because we each bring a set of associations and a history to it. And all that is in that concept of the rose, and that it's very hard to imagine a computer or algorithm getting to that level of particularity.
0: Yeah, it was reassuring, your examples of how rudimentary AI actually is compared with the complexity of humans. And in that thought section, you know, just how our thoughts are imbued with just the summation or experiences and memories that we have collected. Adelaide writes, it's our mirror neurons that allow us to feel connection with other human beings and to come up with a theory of the mind. What is going to happen, do you think, when more and more people are spending so much screen time and much less face-to-face human time?
2: I think it's something to worry about. I mean, I think we already, you know, I just read a report on AI psychosis. There's an organization that's, you know, worried about this and working on it. And people are forming these powerful emotional bonds with machines. Now, you know, as Blake Lemoine said to me, what's wrong with falling in love with a machine? Well, I think there's a lot wrong with falling in love with a machine. We have this word called dehumanize. I think that's a pretty good definition. The problem with these relationships, of course, is that they have no friction to them, right? The chatbots are famously sycophantic. And in real life, when you have a human relationship, there is a certain amount of friction, and that's a very productive or generative kind of friction. It helps us determine what we think as opposed to what someone else thinks, or who we are as opposed to somebody else. We learn from friction with the world, and chatbots are kind of promising us, you know, don't worry, no friction, you're brilliant. They're convincing people that they've solved, you know, profound problems in mathematics and physics. These are people who aren't mathematicians or physicists. So they're going to lead us down the garden path. And in fact, ChatGPT-4 had to be withdrawn because it was so sycophantic. Yet there are people, you go online and there's a campaign to save it because people bonded with ChatGPT-4 and miss it. So I think in the next DSM, Diagnostic and Statistical Manual for Mental Disorders, we will see, AI psychosis as a new form of psychosis.
0: We just have a minute left, but Lindsay wants to know, what's your take on the notion of collective consciousness?
2: Well, that's a really interesting idea. Some people who have given up on finding a scientifically materialist understanding of consciousness believe that we should look at consciousness as what comes first, not matter, and that consciousness, there is a field of consciousness that we partake of, and that the brain is more like a radio receiver or a television receiver in that it's channeling consciousness from some realm outside us and giving us access to consciousness that way. I think you've got to keep an open mind. Idealism is a respected philosophical position. There's kind of a revival of idealism. I would encourage the listener to check out the work of Bernardo Kastrup, who is promoting this idea of idealism and a collective consciousness.
0: Yeah, this idea that we can all tap into something, I guess, if we...
2: It's a beautiful idea. The question is, how do you prove it?
0: Well, thanks so much, Michael, for taking us on your journey into consciousness. I really appreciate it, and for coming on today.
2: My pleasure, Mina. Always great to talk to you.
0: Yeah, same. Michael Pollan. The book is A World Appears. My thanks, as always, to listeners for going on the journey with us, and also to Susie Britton for producing today's segment. You've been listening to Forum. I'm Mina Kim.

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1: Next, Elaine LeYoung has San Francisco traffic.
2: A lot of traffic, Dave. At southbound 101 at Hospital Curve, it's a vehicle that broke down, a sedan in the right lane. It's causing a backup onto the southbound Central Freeway from South Van Ness Avenue and also backing up westbound 80 onto the Skyway. That means we have a backup all the way onto the Bay Bridge to about mid-incline. The good news, there's no backup heading out for the Toll Plaza. And if you'd like to use BART, we have all BART trains running on time. Elaine LeYoung for KQED.
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5: And I'm Scott Tong. This is Here and Now. Coming up, another win for a Democratic Socialist in Colorado's primary, Mila Kiros, unseats a 15-term incumbent.
4: Also, the winner of this year's Pulitzer Prize for commentary, M. Gessen, has been documenting the rise of authoritarianism, first in Putin's Russia, now here in the U.S.
6: We're incredibly adaptable, but ultimately, we end up living in really horrible societies for a lot of our history.
5: And a historic candle stand at the Smithsonian. George Washington used it when he penned his farewell address.
7: It's the physical object that helps us remember.

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1: Iran. President Trump departed Washington, D.C. for North Dakota today on the new Air Force One gifted by Qatar.
2: This was a gift from a country that's treated us very well.
1: Critics raise conflict of interest concerns over Qatar's donation. The trilateral trade deal between the United States, Canada, and Mexico has just hit its sixth birthday, a deadline as the deal is written. The Trump administration elected not to extend the deal for 16 years, but there's still a decade to renegotiate. NPR's Camila Domonoske reports.
3: The USMCA, as the deal is now known, was the replacement for NAFTA. It allows tariff-free treatment for qualifying goods made in North America. That's crucial for automakers because auto parts can cross borders multiple times in the production process. Every major automotive trade group has expressed support for preserving the trilateral nature of the agreement, calling that framework essential for the U.S. auto industry. The United Auto Workers Union, meanwhile, has called for major changes, including a continent-wide wage floor, and without those changes, supports withdrawing from the deal. Camila Domonoske, NPR News.
1: Former CIA Director John Brennan is suing to force the Trump administration to preserve all records of its investigations into him. In a lawsuit today, Brennan, one of Trump's most vocal critics, alleges he's being unfairly targeted. His attorneys are fighting to preserve records in the event he needs to mount a defense against any future indictment. America's 250th birthday could turn out to be the hottest Independence Day on record for much of the United States. The National Weather Service has issued extreme heat advisories affecting more than 120 million people. It says heat indices will likely exceed 100 degrees and set records in parts of the central and eastern U.S. in the coming days. It's NPR.
4: Live from KQED News, I'm Brian Watt. Bay Area immigrant advocates say Tuesday's Supreme Court ruling preserving birthright citizenship prevented a whole generation of children from being born stateless. KQED's Carlos Cabrera Lomeli explains.
5: Advocates say President Trump's executive order limiting who becomes a U.S. citizen at birth would have left the legal status of children born to undocumented immigrants unclear. Lourdes Martinez helps lead the immigrant rights program at Centro Legal de la Raza in Oakland. She says the court ruling prevented this group of children from being born with no guaranteed legal protections from any nation.
6: So much was at stake for the future of this country if we went back to being able to exclude people who are born and raised and who work here, part of our society.
5: After the ruling, Trump promised on social media that he will now try to act through Congress. I'm Carlos Cabrera Lomeli, KQED News.
4: State and federal officials have cracked the case against three egg producers who raised the cost of eggs nationwide. California Attorney General Rob Bonta says a year-long joint investigation into whether Cal-Maine Foods, Versova, and Hickman's violated antitrust laws found the companies had artificially inflated egg prices.
7: Folks desperately want to be able to afford their lives. And companies who cheat, who break the law, who take advantage of consumers and make their prices higher when they're already too high, they will be held accountable.
4: The producers agreed to pay $3.3 million to the states involved and donate millions of eggs to food banks. I'm Brian Watt, KQED News.
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1: And I'm Scott Tong in Washington, D.C. This is Here and Now. Colorado is the latest state where an anti-incumbent wave is taking out Democrats. A 15-term congresswoman has been defeated and is sitting

0: Kids with autism are more prone to drowning than others. Some places like the YMCA of South Florida already offer lessons tailored to these swimmers.
1: Having a program like this was critical for his safety and just making sure that he kind of understands how to swim and keep being alive.
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3: 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That's next time on The World.
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4: I'm Amna Nawaz. On the next news hour, why private equity firms are buying up veterinary clinics across the country. That's Wednesday on the PBS NewsHour.
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1: 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They're bringing new dangerous illness and allergies that are sometimes lethal. We'll talk about why this is happening and what precautions to take with Burkhard Bilger. His article, The Great Infestation, is in The New Yorker. 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
2: Don't miss tonight's Fresh Air, 7 p.m. on KQED News. Almost time for lunch in just a minute after we check in with Gretchen Lancor. She has details about a crash.
3: In San Jose, it's a crash for 280, northbound direction before Race Street. It looks like CHP's pulling up now. No injuries, but they need a tow, and there is a short backup to Bird Avenue. And in Montara, a crash for Highway 1. Outbound after La Costanera, a car hit the guardrail. CHP's on the way to that scene. Gretchen Lancor for KQED.
2: 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Coming up later this week on Form, the HBO drama The Pit is being praised for its realistic look at life in the ER. Form talks with doctors and nurses about how the show is sparking real-life change in emergency care. That's later this week on Forum, mornings 9 to 11, the evening repeat 8 to 10 p.m. I'm Dave Freeman, 12 noon now, and you're tuned to KQED San Francisco, KQEI North Highland Sacramento. If you have a smart speaker, ask it to play KQED.
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5: From NPR and WBUR Boston, I'm Indira Lakshmanan.
6: And I'm Scott Tong. This is Here and Now. Coming up, analysis of the Supreme Court's term, yes to birthright citizenship, yes to new executive power.
7: This is a term that's been defined by the court's ideological divisions.
8: This term was a mixed bag of the good, the bad, and the ugly.
5: Also, before NASA sent Apollo astronauts to the moon, they trained at the bottom of a 50,000-year-old crater in northern Arizona. Now you can visit it too.
9: Full astronaut gear doing the same thing that we're doing, and on a little bit rougher of a trail.
6: And a lucrative year for President Trump and his businesses. He made $2.2 billion in 2025, mostly from crypto ventures. We'll do the numbers coming up here and now.
5: The news is first.
10: Live from NPR News, I'm Lakshmi Singh. President Trump raked in more than $1 billion in crypto profits, according to his latest financial disclosures to the Office of Government Ethics. They include $500 million last year from his World Liberty Financial business. That includes governance tokens, and $600 million from sales of souvenir-type meme coins from another business. The tokens and the coins have plummeted in value since the sales. With the latest Supreme Court session now over, President Trump and his administration have a lot of wins and some high-profile losses. NPR's Tamara Keith reports, Trump is celebrating an expansion of presidential power.
11: The Supreme Court upheld birthright citizenship, and earlier in

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1: Tension may be an opportunity for the leader of the GOP to rally his base before they head to the polls. Elena Moore, NPR News.
2: With no end to Russia's war with Ukraine in sight, a majority of Russians report feeling pessimistic about their country's economic future, according to a new poll. Here's NPR's Charles Maines.
3: The findings come from a Gallup public opinion survey done in April and May of this year. It found a solid majority of Russians, 60%, don't feel optimistic about the economy, compared to just over a quarter who thought life was getting better. That marks the highest decline in Russians' economic confidence in 20 years, says Gallup. The findings come as Russia's economy has shown signs of slowing down as the conflict in Ukraine grinds through its fifth year. Meanwhile, some argue Russian dissatisfaction is underrepresented in Gallup and other surveys. Critics of polling in Russia have long argued that laws criminalizing criticism of the government or the war skew the number of responses in favor of state policies.
2: That's Charles Maines reporting. It's NPR News.
4: Live from KQED News, I'm Brian Watt. Team USA is playing its first knockout round match in Santa Clara this evening, and if you're following the game, you may hear a catchy chant from Team Bosnia fans that name drops an iconic San Francisco landmark. KQED's Nisa Khan explains.
5: The 2011 song is called USA. It's by Bosnian group Dubioza Collective. One part of the chorus.
6: I can no longer wait. Take me to United States. Take me to Golden Gate. I will assimilate.
5: According to one of the singers, USA is satirical, a take on an immigrant's disillusionment with the American dream. But for the World Cup, soccer fans of Team Bosnia and Herzegovina have turned the song into an unofficial FIFA anthem.
7: Right after the match ended, they started playing it on the speakers and like people went crazy for it.
5: That's Katya Vuksanovic, who's from Novato. She went to the country's game in Seattle last week. She says she found the song's lyrics to be kind of sad, but fans have given it a new life.
7: I feel like it's very, like, optimistic. We're going to America. We're going to the Golden Gate. We're playing in Santa Clara Stadium. Take me to literally Team USA. I guess next level manifestation happened there.
5: Vuksanovic says that she's excited how the World Cup has given people an opportunity to learn more about Bosnia, its team, and its music. I'm Nisa Khan, KQED News.
4: And I'm Brian Watt. Let's see what happens, folks. Have a nice afternoon.
8: 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Santa Clara afternoon weather at San Francisco Bay Area Stadium. Look for mostly sunny skies. Very nice weather this afternoon into the early evening. Highs this afternoon, 72 to about 78. Mostly clear tonight.
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10: And I'm Scott Tong in Washington, D.C. This is Here and Now. The Supreme Court just ended a term with a flurry of big rulings. The justices upheld birthright citizenship, expanded the president's power over independent federal regulators, and constrained the Voting Rights Act, as well as loosening campaign spending restrictions and much more. Big term.
9: Let's look at the impact with Chara Torres-Spellacy, a professor at Stetson University's College of Law in Florida, and Georgetown University Law Center professor Stephen Vladek. Welcome to you both.
11: Thanks for having me.
12: Thank you.
9: Stephen Vladek, I want to start with you. If you had to write a brief headline to summarize the Supreme Court term, what would it be?
11: I think it would be something like Supreme Court rules for itself, 6-3. I mean, this is a term, Indra, that's been defined by the court's ideological divisions. Even when it's not straight 6-3, you always have the Democratic justices on one side of the big divisive cases. But it's also a term where the real organizing theme has been a court that really is incredibly comfortable arrogating power, taking power from Congress.

0: Iran's oil exports have been under sanctions for decades. Now, as part of an interim agreement, the U.S. has lifted those sanctions temporarily. Some energy experts are surprised.
1: This would be a win for its new leadership. It's a win for the Revolutionary Guard.
0: What does it mean for Iran? That's on the next Morning Edition from NPR News.
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3: Check it out on Marketplace this afternoon at 4 p.m. and 6:30 p.m. Let's check out San Francisco traffic right now with Gretchen Lancour.
4: A problem for 101 in the southbound direction after the 80 split. There's a stall or some kind of hazard that's blocking the right lane and has traffic stop back to Mission Street. CHP's on the way to clear it. Fairfield, we have a problem for 680 northbound on the connector to 80 eastbound. This is a multi-vehicle crash blocking the right lane of the transition ramp. Tow trucks are there hooking them up. Traffic is backed up to Green Valley Road. Gretchen Lancour for KQED.
3: Thanks again, Gretchen. 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
5: He has taken in over $1 billion, outstripping much of anything he owns in his property portfolio.
6: New disclosure forms show President Trump and his family raked in more than $1 billion in cryptocurrency income.
7: For Wednesday, July 1st, it's All Things Considered from NPR News.
6: I'm Scott Detrow.
7: And I'm Juana Summers. Another big win for the insurgent left and another Democratic incumbent defeated in a congressional primary.
6: This time in Colorado.
8: Denver voters, that's a clear message. We will not wait.
7: And tonight could be Christian Pulisic's big moment.
6: The U.S. soccer star missed most of the World Cup group stage with an injury, but is back in the lineup with the knockout round underway.
9: Your first time, you feel those nerves even more, and it can be that much more difficult. And when you've been there before, you say, okay, I can handle this.
7: First, these news headlines.
10: Live from NPR News, I'm Lakshmi Singh. President Trump's newest financial disclosures reveal he made over $1 billion from his cryptocurrency businesses in his first year back in office.
11: I'm profiting because I have a lot of money and a lot of cash, and I give it to institutions. I don't know if they know what they're doing or not, but they buy a vast array of things.
10: The Washington Post Clara Ence Moore says Trump made millions more in other ventures.
12: In his real estate businesses, his resorts, Mar-a-Lago, his golf companies, which are making a lot more income now than they did when he was out of office. So you can see here that there are a lot of avenues that Trump and the Trump family have to bring in cash, and they have been maximizing those revenue streams, basically, in 2025.
10: More speaking with NPR's Here and Now. Trump defended the disclosures to reporters at Joint Base Andrews today as he was boarding his first flight on the new Air Force One, a gift from Qatar. Democratic Congressman Jason Crow of Colorado wrote on social media today, quote, "This grift and corruption is staggering." He and other Democrats accused Trump of using his position for personal gain while many Americans grapple with the highest inflation rate in 3 years. Today marks a week since two major earthquakes struck Venezuela. NPR's Ada Peralta reports that last night, the streets in one of the most hard-hit areas were lined with bodies.
13: Ivanosia Ortega was looking for her best friend in front of their collapsed building. She had received a phone call

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3: Live from KQED News, I'm Natalia Navarro. Santa Clara County is planning to fire four social workers in connection with the death of a two-year-old in the foster care system. KQED's Joseph Jiha reports.
4: The director of the county's Department of Family and Children's Services said in a memo Tuesday that the four staffers would be fired, while three others have resigned or retired. The county is still investigating the case of Jackson Juarez, a toddler who died in April while living with a cousin of his father. The cousin's 17-year-old son is charged with murder. The department approved the cousin as Jackson's foster parent despite a past child endangerment conviction that should have disqualified her. Records obtained by KQED show that four different social workers and managers signed off on the placement. I'm Joseph Jiha, KQED News.
3: At least two people were stabbed at a celebration in downtown San Jose after Mexico defeated Ecuador in a World Cup match last night. Police say most of the festivities were peaceful, but an unlawful assembly was declared a few hours after the game ended and several people were arrested. And Spark Social, the San Francisco food truck park near Mission Bay, says it won't host any more World Cup watch parties. That's after a shooting at the same block injured two people last night. The food truck park will continue its regular hours and special events just without soccer on the big screen. Tonight's big match between the U.S. and Bosnia-Herzegovina kicks off at 5 p.m. in Santa Clara. It's the last of six World Cup games hosted in the Bay Area. I'm Natalia Navarro, KQED News.
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6: 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I'm Juana Summers.
7: And I'm Scott Detrow. Historically, when presidents have taken office, they have walled themselves off from their business interests, not President Trump. A new financial disclosure form released yesterday shows Trump and his family have raked in more than $1 billion from cryptocurrency ventures in the past year alone. Trump was once a crypto critic, but has embraced the currency in his second term, loosening government scrutiny of the sector, among other steps. Bernard Condon wrote about it for the Associated Press and joins us now to explain how these companies made Trump money. Welcome to All Things Considered.
8: Thank you.
7: I want to start with just the scale of all of this. What were the responses that you got from the people you talked to about the fact that a sitting president netted $1 billion from a field that he helped set federal government's regulatory stance of?
8: I have been covering Trump businesses since his first term. More than a decade ago, and the watchdogs and predictably the Democrats were outraged that he had opened a hotel in Washington and welcomed, you know, foreign dignitaries and lobbyists. This is a whole new level. In 1 year, a little before he took office, he has taken in over $1 billion, outstripping much of anything he owns in his property portfolio. The speed is breathtaking.
7: This is all money that came in essentially since he'd been reelected president and was about to take office and has been a sitting president. And as you're saying now, it outscales the decades of various Trump ventures.
8: In revenue, in many properties, yes. That's not to say he hasn't done well with his properties. He has taken in tens of millions, this disclosure report shows, from hotels and resorts overseas that didn't exist.

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1: 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Good afternoon. I'm Michelle Hennigan. The world is coming up next, and people in Syria are struggling to make ends meet while still waiting for justice. That's coming up on The World after your KQED traffic update starting in Richmond. Here's Gretchen Lancor.
2: We have an unusual problem for the top of the East Shore Freeway. Westbound 80 at San Pablo Dam Road, there's a Denny's with a giant sign near the freeway, and apparently the wind has dislodged the sign, and they're afraid it could come down in the lanes. Cranes are working to secure the sign, but traffic appears to be diverted off at El Portal. Right now, the backup to Appian Way, you might want to use San Pablo Avenue or San Pablo Dam Road as a better option right now. Gretchen Lancor for KQED.
1: 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Meet the puffy-cheeked fish that ditched the water in KQED Science. 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
3: The founding of the United States, a story mostly told as a revolt against British crown rule, but there were many colonizers, and that legacy plays out today.
4: In some regions of the country, we're a melting pot. In other regions, we're a salad. And in other regions, still, we're an exclusionary blood and soil ethnostate.
3: I'm Marco Werman. Also today, as the Roman Catholic Church looks to liberalize, traditionalists take on the Vatican.
5: They literally think that they are more Catholic than the Pope.
3: And plastic waste, the globe is awash in it. A treaty to address the problem remains elusive.
6: Fossil fuel producing countries, they don't want the treaty to deal with plastic production.
3: And the song remains the same, why Brazil is still the king of the soccer song. All that and more happening today here on The World.
7: From NPR News in Washington, I'm Ryland Barton. President Trump is defending his $1.1 billion in crypto earnings last year. NPR's Franco Ordonez has more on the Republican leader's latest financial disclosures.
8: The president said he's not the only one to make a lot of money during his time in office, arguing that he made money because the stock market is up.
9: You know why I'm profiting? Because the stock market's going up. Everybody's profiting. If you have a 401k, how's your 401k done? But up 85%. Thank you, President Trump.
8: The earnings in cryptocurrency include more than $500 million related to World Liberty Financial, the crypto business founded in part by Trump and his sons. The 927-page financial forms also show large profits from properties bearing his name. He took in more than $50 million from both his golf courses in Scotland and near Washington, D.C. Franco Ordonez, NPR News.
7: There's been a surge of National Guard troops in Washington, D.C. during the America 250 celebrations, but several former military officials are urging governors to keep their troops away out of concern they'll be used in President Trump's crackdown in the city, as NPR's Kat Lonsdorf reports.
10: The letter includes signatures from 19 former service secretaries and retired officers who served under presidents from both parties. It acknowledges it's usual for governors to send the National Guard to D.C. for big celebrations, but says, quote, the present situation is fundamentally different. For months, thousands of armed and uniformed troops have been patrolling D.C. as part of an ongoing and controversial anti-crime federal task force, which the letter says is a, quote, troubling departure from the separation of military personnel and domestic law enforcement. There are now nearly 5,000 troops in the city. It warns more could, quote, only exacerbate these corrosive trends. Kat Lonsdorf, NPR News, Washington.
7: Starting today, Medicare beneficiaries can get access to popular obesity drugs for $50 a month. NPR's Sydney Lupkin reports on the new option.
11: The Medicare Bridge program gives beneficiaries access to Wegovy, Zepbound, and Foundayo for $50 monthly copays. But not everyone is eligible. It's limited to patients with Medicare Part D coverage who have a body mass index of over 35 or who have a BMI of over 27 and other qualifying conditions. Patients will also need their doctors to fill out prior authorization forms and get them approved before Medicare will cover the drugs. Dr. Dossie

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1: Services online. California's homicide rate in 2025 was the lowest it has ever been since the state began keeping track of the data decades ago. That's according to a new report from the state's Office of the Attorney General that shows the rate decreased by almost 19% from the previous year. Here's Attorney General Rob Bonta.
2: 2025 was the safest year on record in California when talking about homicide and shootings. At the end of the day, these numbers could go up or down any year. But what's important is that we report the facts, and the numbers that we're reporting are the numbers, period.
1: The decline is part of a widespread trend from 2024 to 2025, when all crime rates decreased. Reported hate crimes also dropped overall, but hate crimes against Latino and transgender people increased in the last year. I'm Natalia Navarro, KQBD News.
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4: This is The World. I'm Marco Werman. Thank you for joining us this Wednesday. We kick things off by dipping our toes in one of those subjects that's taboo at a dinner party, religion. A rift in the Catholic Church came to a head today at a seminary in Switzerland, where a breakaway group of ultra-conservative clergy called the Society of St. Pius X ordained bishops. But they did so without the blessings of the Vatican. Pope Leo has warned that doing this amounts to a schism in the Church and a, quote, sin of extreme gravity. Massimo Fagioli is a scholar of the Catholic Church at Villanova University. He joined the show today from Dublin.
5: This is a group that started in the early 1970s as a form of dissent against the modernizing reforms of the Second Vatican Council. And this group became a breakaway group in 1988, when they ordained four bishops without the permission of the Pope, which carries an automatic penalty of excommunication. So this is not the first time today, it was actually the second time. It's a deja vu, but in a different context compared to 1988.
4: And what are the policies that you would kind of underscore of the Vatican on which this group really disagrees?
5: This group has, since the beginning, a very strong disagreement and a formally stated rejection of the reforms of the Second Vatican Council.
4: Remind us of the Second Vatican Council and what conclusions they came to.
5: Vatican II was the biggest assembly in church history in these last 400 years and decided on a series of big reforms. And so we have some reforms that are symbolical, like, for example, the celebration of the Mass in the vernacular language and not in Latin anymore. But there are other deeper and more important doctrinal issues that were decided at Vatican II, for example, the official rejection of anti-Semitism by the Catholic Church, the idea that there are other religions and they are not the work of the devil, that there are non-Catholic Christians, and they are part of God's plan too. And so all these reforms that really changed the position of the Catholic Church vis-a-vis the modern world. And this small group, slowly but increasingly, they started manifesting their dissent against all these teachings of the Second Vatican Council. And they say that actually all these teachings of the Second Vatican Council are not Catholic.
4: I mean, fundamentally, it sounds like what you're saying is that Vatican II wanted to modernize the Church, and the Society of St. Pius X, are they wanting to keep the Church in the past?
5: Yes and no. Yes, because they are a very anti-modern group, but no, because they are not just saying we should not accept modernity. They have decided that a very particular form of Catholicism, which was the 19th century, French Catholicism, is the only Catholic form. And all the rest, whether it's in early Christianity, early centuries,

0: or today, these are not Catholic enough.
1: So how significant do you see where this rift is today with the ordination of these bishops?
0: It's significant because this doesn't happen every day. It happens rarely in church history. It's important not because this is a big group. This is a very small group. But it's important because they have become less French-centered and more global. One of these four bishops that was ordained is from the United States, actually. And the real problem for Catholicism, especially in some countries, is how many Catholics that are obedient to the Pope are sympathizers of this group. I mean, how many don't want to break away from Rome, but they say or state publicly that actually this group has some valid points.
1: I was of the understanding that the infallibility of the Pope was integral to Catholic doctrine. How does this group square a conservative stance with a break with the Pope and his positions?
0: That's a very good point. So they say that all the popes since the Second Vatican Council, so since 1962, they're not really Catholic, because all these popes, they have approved Vatican II, and they have confirmed those teachings. So they literally think that they are more Catholic than the Pope and more Catholic than the 1.3 billion Catholics in the world.
1: Yeah, I mean, that is a stunning position to take. Pope Leo had warned if it happened, this ordination, it would amount to a schism. So is that what happened? Is this effectively now a schism? And for the church, what does that word schism imply?
0: It is already, because in the law of the church, whenever one ordains a bishop without the permission of Rome, automatically he excommunicates himself from the Catholic Church. And so this has happened already. It's not something that has to decide or to declare. This has happened.
1: Well, history buffs and people who know Catholic history will recall the Protestant Reformation that resulted in more than a century of war across Europe. But that was the 16th century. Is it helpful to compare what's happening now to any other time we've seen schisms in the church?
0: Yes and no. So the Reformation decided to change completely the church structure. So to have no pope anymore, to have no bishops, no clergy that it's the same clergy of the Catholic Church. While this small group, they decided to replicate the structure of the Catholic Church, a seminary, bishops, and priests. And so there are some differences in this. And of course, I mean, Martin Luther, John Calvin, they really broke Western Christianity in two. And so it was much larger. While this is a fringe group, and so from that point of view, it's not a fair comparison.
1: Pope Leo has said he's made church unity a priority, but how wide is he willing to define unity when it comes to ultra-conservative, rebellious elements in the church? Where do you see this all headed?
0: A few weeks ago, he spoke with journalists about this, and he said it is their decision, and if they want to go ahead with this as a Catholic church, we have to move forward. So he hasn't spent much time trying to make new concessions or negotiating. So far, there's never been that much time spent in the Vatican on this, also because there is a certain realism that understands that they had no other plans other than ordaining these bishops. So we will see, though, what comes from Rome in terms of appeals to some members of them, but the hierarchy of the SSPX, these four bishops, and the superior, there's no real idea that the negotiation with them can lead anywhere.
1: Massimo Fagioli is a scholar of the Catholic Church at Villanova University. He joined the show today from Dublin. We turn to Syria now, where Israeli troops have created a buffer zone in the south of the country, carrying out raids and displacing residents. Some of the people living in these areas have tried to push back by blocking roads with rocks and staging protests. Israel says it wants to clear out militant groups that could pose a security threat, But this latest Israeli incursion into Syria creates new problems for the interim government in Damascus. Its top leader, Ahmad al-Sharaa, took power back in 2025 and already is facing a myriad of challenges, including the economy and people's demand for justice. The world's Shirin Jafari reports.
2: Wafa Mustafa's father, Ali Mustafa, went missing in 2013. He was arrested by Syria's intelligence during the early days of the civil war. No one has heard from him since.
3: He was a very, very powerful, very tough guy, but he was also at the same time very kind. He was a young man with big dreams.
2: Wafa, speaking here with CNN, has been searching for her father for years. His disappearance pushed her into years of activism around Syria's missing and forcibly disappeared.
4: Baba, تتذكر هاي الصورة؟ صورناها بشهر 6.
2: Wafa's ordeal is captured in a new short documentary called Maybe Tomorrow. It shows how after former President Bashar al-Assad fled to Russia, Syrians like Wafa had renewed hope that they might find answers about their missing loved ones. But so far, the road to transitional justice in Syria has been painfully slow. That's according to Razan Rashidi, who heads the Syria campaign. It's an organization that works with families and survivors of war crimes in Syria to advocate for justice and accountability.
5: One day you're still excited about, you know, all the change, all the possibility. Another time you're devastated because some violations and atrocities and crimes continue to happen even after the fall of Assad.
2: She says the interim government has taken some steps, like setting up the National Commission for the Missing and the Commission for Transitional Justice. But so far, they haven't been able to deliver.
5: The vast amount of people who are victims in Syria is just unbelievable. You know, almost every family has a case or an experience with one sort of crimes.
2: And it's not only the past crimes that haven't been investigated, she says. New ones are taking place. Minority groups in Syria, like the Alawites and Druze, have come under attacks. More than 1,000 people were killed along the coast of the country last March. In July, another 1,000 were killed in the southern city of Al-Suwaida. Investigations are either slow or not happening at all, Rashidi says. Most of the focus so far has been on a few associates of Assad.
5: There are some good and important steps. My worry is that a couple of symbolic trials are not, you know, real transitional justice.
2: Transitional justice is one thing that many Syrians were hoping for in a post-Assad era. Another was an improvement in the economy. After enduring years of isolation and sanctions imposed by the U.S., they were ready for some relief.
6: We're still not seeing the foreign investments that a destruction at the scale of the Syrian war needs. Syria is in a very, Syrian economy is in a very dire state.
2: Mariad al-Bunni is an expert on the Syrian economy. He says since the fall of Assad, there have been some foreign interest in Syria's economy. Private investors said they want to rebuild the Damascus airport, for example. Most of the interest is coming from countries in the region, like Qatar and Turkey. American companies like Chevron and ConocoPhillips have signed agreements to explore offshore gas and oil.
6: They are still working in a high-risk environment, and this is something that everyone acknowledges, and they're just trying to navigate that, and that's the challenge.
2: What makes Syria high risk, he says, is the possibility of new rounds of violence. The so-called Islamic State is not fully out of the picture, and there are the Israeli incursions. And then there are the legal challenges. Even though the U.S. has lifted most of its sanctions on Syria, some continue to remain in place.
6: In general, we have seen some very slight improvements just because the fall of the Assad regime has basically opened trade, opened the borders. That was not always for the good of everyone. You know, it also came with the removal of all subsidies, state subsidies, and the new government raised the prices exponentially of electricity services.
2: Syria is still emerging from decades of dictatorship and war. Human rights activist Razan Rashidi says her work didn't start after the fall of Assad. In fact, she worked under a pseudonym throughout the war. Her partner was detained and two of her relatives went missing. She says she will continue to advocate to bring justice to the families of the detained and missing. And she says the killing of civilians in the coast and south of the country, as well as unanswered questions about past injustices, show that Syria has a long way to go to reach stability.
5: How do we design a reconstruction strategy that takes into consideration transitional justice as a key pillar to the new identity of Syria?
2: Another big dream of hers is to bring the top perpetrator of the crimes, Bashar al-Assad himself, to justice. For the world, I'm Shirin Jafari.

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1: It's 2:20. This is KQED News. I'm Michelle Hennigan. A report from Venezuela on the earthquake rescue effort is ahead in the next part of The World after your traffic update, starting this time in Benicia. Good afternoon, Gretchen Lancor.
2: Good afternoon, Michelle. We have a SIG alert for 780 eastbound direction before Military West Street in Benicia. The right lane is blocked by emergency crews that are putting out fires along the shoulder. There are a couple of different fires. Traffic is backed up to Columbus Parkway. And a problem in Richmond for westbound 80 at San Pablo Dam Road. A large restaurant sign near the freeway has been dislodged by heavy winds. The two right lanes are closed as a precaution while crews secure that sign. Traffic is backed up to Richmond Parkway. Gretchen Lang Core for KQED.
1: Traffic support comes from HPE. 77 degrees right now at San Francisco Bay Area Stadium in Santa Clara. It's going to be mostly clear for tonight's soccer game. Overnight lows will be around 55 degrees. This is KQED.
0: This is The World. I'm Marco Werman. Venezuela is still in crisis mode after back-to-back earthquakes struck there last week. Thousands of people killed, many more left homeless. The disaster is also testing the U.S. role in Venezuela. This Friday will mark 6 months since the Trump administration arrested the country's president, Nicolas Maduro, which pushed Washington deeper into the country's affairs. But in the hardest-hit areas, many Venezuelans have a more immediate frustration, the response from their own government. The World's TV Size A is on the ground in La Guaira, Venezuela.
3: At the disaster zone, many people are furious. A rescue worker is yelling at members of the Venezuelan military who are standing by with long rifles. "Why do you bring weapons?" he shouts. "You should have brought a pick, a shovel. We are not at war," he says. "We are in an emergency." That anger is easy to hear in La Guaira, the coastal state north of Caracas that was the hardest hit by the earthquakes. At one collapsed apartment complex, families were still waiting in a tent outside for news of loved ones buried inside. Angélica Colmenares lived here with her children.
4: Mi nombre es Angélica y viví acá en la residencia Reina Sol Palace. Avenida José María España, Los Corales.
3: Her younger child and two nephews were trapped inside. By the time I met her yesterday, families had been waiting for 6 days.
4: Hemos recibido mucha ayuda civil. De veras que sí. Desde el día uno, aquí los mismos familiares de...
3: Colmenares says much of the help came from civilians. Relatives, neighbors, local firefighters, and foreign rescue teams. With uniformed patrols nearby and a helicopter that just passed overhead, I asked Colmenares what role the military was playing. She said soldiers were never involved in the actual rescue. In another affected part of La Guaira, people were demanding machines, equipment, and help.
5: Queremos máquinas. Queremos llevarnos a nuestros familiares. Ayúdennos.
3: A rescue worker who didn't want to share his name was crying, asking for heavy machines, some of which were not working because they didn't have fuel. For many Venezuelans, the frustration goes back decades. The country's military has been at the center of civilian life. Soldiers have run ministries, food programs, infrastructure projects, and security operations. They have also been visible during crackdowns on protests. But after the earthquakes, especially the first few days, some survivors say they did not act. That doesn't mean they were not present at all.
6: No estarán con nosotros dentro de los edificios. Pero si no, están trayendo la logística.
3: Fernando Barrio is a volunteer and a former military member. He says maybe they are not inside the buildings with rescue workers, but they are bringing security, water, ice, and clothes change. Under Venezuelan law, civil protection, and not the military, should lead disaster response. But experts say those agencies have been weakened by years of economic crisis, corruption, and U.S. sanctions. Survivors say in an emergency situation, the National Guard should be ready to act whenever they are needed.
7: You know, they've had the capacity to repress people and jail people, but they don't seem to be in a position to offer, you know, even some of the most basic elements of disaster relief.
3: That's David Smildy, a Venezuela expert at Tulane University. The military is one of the most lucrative and well-funded parts of the government, he says, but it's been shaped less around emergency response than around regime survival.
7: What we've seen with the military over the years is that they really focused on sort of coup-proofing.
3: That means preventing internal plots, keeping different parts of the military divided, and protecting political power. He says that helps explain why so many Venezuelans are angry right now. Some of them are turning their hopes to the U.S. I ask Irania Merendez, a survivor in a shelter in La Guaira, whether she trusts that the U.S. will stand for Venezuelans now that it is heavily involved in the country.
8: ¿Tú confías en esa ayuda?
9: Sí, confío. Sí, confío. Y si tiene que ser así para, y si tiene que ser así para la mejoría de mi país, que sea así.
3: She said yes. She sees U.S. help as more effective than whatever the Venezuelan state is doing. And that's a widespread opinion here. Alejandra Otero is a photographer in Caracas.
10: People want a government that actually shows her face. People want a government that reacts. And if that government is going to be the United States, I don't think people really care.
3: David Smildy says this is a big test for Washington. The Trump administration promised $300 million in aid and has sent hundreds of rescue workers. U.S. teams also helped do some repairs at Caracas International Airport.
7: This is a moment in which, you know, really sustained cooperation and resources, but also political agreement and a national project that will make this actually channel into reconstruction instead of squabbling, corruption, and wasted money.
3: He says the country will need housing, healthcare, and a credible reconstruction plan. Without that, he says, then Washington's broader plans for Venezuela may never materialize. For the world, I'm Tibisa Isea in La Guaira, Venezuela.
0: And now, today's World Cup hit, soccer Brazil style.
11: Carlos Alberto, beautiful to watch, strolling like a Sunday afternoon in the park there.
0: Once was a time, the 1970 World Cup, for example, when Brazil's national soccer team was that joyous group of guys who played the game as if it were a dance.
11: For Gerson, and the goal for Brazil is Gerson on 66, and it's Brazil 2, Italy 1, and the South Americans are in dreamland again.
0: Their love of soccer and the ease with which they played terrified their opponents. After all, Brazil coined the phrase, the beautiful game. You still see their style today, but gone is their mantle of championship inevitability. Yet Brazil still retains at least one superlative in the football universe, the best song about soccer ever, written by an artist who is known for great tunes about the game.
12: Arrepia, zagueiro. Zagueiro.
0: Singer-songwriter Jorge Ben came out with Zagueiro, or Defender, in 1975. The year before, Brazil came in fourth in the World Cup, defeated by the Netherlands. Not to mix sports metaphors, but perhaps Jorge Ben was Monday morning quarterbacking from a recording studio with lines like, "One must be the Lord and King of the box in this wonderful 90-minute war." Whatever the intent, Zagueiro, the song, is a groove. It makes you want to win, whether you're playing soccer or just trying to get through the day.

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1: 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Stay tuned for a look at the rival colonial powers that shaped America's current political fault lines. Historian Colin Woodward is next on The World.
2: I'm Amna Nawaz. On the next NewsHour, why private equity firms are buying up veterinary clinics across the country. That's Wednesday on the PBS NewsHour.
1: Stay with us for the NewsHour. It comes on right after The World this afternoon at 3 o'clock here on KQED. And this week in the Mindshift newsletter, when we notice our kids are about to lose it, there aren't many options. Now researchers offer hope with ways to stop a meltdown before it even starts. 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It's going to be mostly clear tonight for the soccer game. Expect overnight lows around 50 degrees.
0: This is The World. I'm Marco Werman. The story of how America got its start, or at least the version many of us know, is a simple one. British colonists arrive, they rebel against crown rule, and a nation is born. Historian Colin Woodard sees a much bigger picture. He says understanding America 250 years on means remembering that the British Empire was not the only colonial power in North America. The United States, as we know it, is the result of many competing colonial projects. Spanish, Dutch, French. The list is long, and as Woodard tells us, today's big political and cultural divides have been there from the beginning.
3: Compare, for instance, the Puritan project. You know, the early settlers coming to New England thought that they were in a covenanted relationship with God, like the Old Testament Hebrews, and had been charged to go into the New England wilderness and build a more perfect society, and that they had to do it through shared institutions. They'd be punished or rewarded as a group. And compare and contrast that with another English settled colony at the same time, the colonies in the Chesapeake country. And those were settled by a leadership group that was entirely different. The second, third, fourth, fifth sons of the aristocratic families of the English countryside. In other words, the sons who weren't going to inherit Downton Abbey at home. And the opening up of the New World allowed them to imagine, hey, we can create our own manorial estate from scratch. Or if you go in between, you know, in the Dutch settled area around what's now New York City was settled by essentially as a corporate colony to be a global trading city state. So it was all about commerce and trade, but it also had these unusual at the time Dutch characteristics of a incredible tolerance for diversity, religious, ethnic, and otherwise, and a great emphasis on the freedom of inquiry and conscience.
0: Well, as I said in the introduction, Colin, the list is long, and some of those rivalries were pretty fierce. Can you talk about some of the most contested rivalries?
3: For instance, the vision of a lot of the deep southern planters was not of a liberal democratic society as envisioned in the Declaration of Independence. Right? Their intellectual and political leaders in the antebellum period literally said, no, the Declaration is wrong. Humans are not created equal. We're a classical republic like ancient Greece or Rome, right, where a tiny minority has the liberty or privilege to practice democracy. And then you had this other idea that no, that the new United States was tasked with trying to create a society where individuals could be maximally, equally, and sustainably free over time. And that was held, you know, more firmly in some of the other regions. And that created a, you know, a geographic and an ideological split that has been the meta story of our country and its history ever since.
0: So as much as people want to describe the U.S. as a melting pot, are you saying that from the very start, the melting pot ideal never really got off the ground or was at least deeply contested?
3: Well, we were a federation of regional cultures, right, of stateless nations, if you will. So it was already awkward, and especially in that in terms of like immigration, who could belong, who could be an American, the different regional cultures had their own takes and ideas on that. I mean, the descendants of the Puritans, the sort of Yankee space, I call it, that whole philosophy was, yes, you know, other people can come here and live amongst us, but you must become like us, right? There are other regions, like a region south of there, I call the Midlands, which started with William Penn's Quaker experiment in Philadelphia and in Delaware Bay. And that's a culture where, because the Quakers believe that humans are inherently good, they have an inner light, they had a really open immigration policy. Sure, everyone can come to our colonies on Delaware Bay. You know, if you're a different religion, you speak a different language, why not? To the extent that at the time of the Revolution, this nominally English colony of Pennsylvania had a German plurality, not an English plurality. There were people from, you know, Mennonites and Swiss and Germans and Dutch and people from all over the place with different religions, and no one group was in charge. You could bring your culture and keep it. And you go to other regions and it's like there shouldn't be any outsiders at all should come in here. So very different ideas about what constituted Americanism.
0: So, Colin, you argue that these different regions had very different ideas about how political power should be doled out. What were those competing visions?
3: The most stark visionary differences would be between somewhere like in the Chesapeake country, the Tidewater country, where it was supposed to be an aristocracy, just like back in England. There wasn't a lot of emphasis on democracy or public participation. And that's a very different organizational method than, say, the New Englanders and that Yankee zone that extended over upstate New York and on into the upper Midwest, where, you know, each town had its own town meeting form of government, its own control over its affairs and schools, courthouses and the like.
0: So, Colin, where do you see the fingerprints of those early colonization patterns most clearly today? I mean, I think about rebellion against the status quo, and that was achieved by the colonists through guns and muskets. Talk about the right to bear arms. Is that also regional and a part of migration patterns to the U.S.?
3: It is. I mean, the attitudes about gun control per se and the, you know, the rights of the individual gun holder versus the safety of the community. If you poll on that, you know, in greater Appalachia, which is more important, people will say the rights of the gun holder by about a 2-to-1 ratio. Whereas if you go to that sort of Yankee Greater New England cultural zone, that ratio is reversed.
0: Can you tie all this back to migration patterns and what migrants experienced in the old world and what they aspired and expected in the new world?
3: Sure. I mean, the Deep South was created from Barbados by English slave lords who'd already perfected this horrific slave system with, you know, chain gangs of slaves working sugar and the calculus of human life versus profit. I mean, it was incredibly profitable. They were the nouveau riche of the entire empire, and their problem was they just ran out of room on Barbados for their plantations. And when the new Carolina colony opened up in the subtropical lowlands of the mainland of North America, they moved there and reproduced their West Indies modeled society. So yeah, there was already a need to be armed to try to keep a unsustainable and tyrannical power structure into place.
0: So there were these foundational communities of colonists from the start. Over the generations, though, we've seen massive waves of immigration to the U.S. You described the internal migration that started almost from the get-go. Today, even small American towns are increasingly diverse. Why assume that the values of 17th century settlers are still a major factor shaping what Americans think today?
3: Yeah, given that we've had mass migration, mass immigration, mass media, mass retailing, you'd certainly think that all of these, you know, legacy cultures would have melted away, that we'd all be becoming more homogenized. But, I mean, the data shows just the opposite. In almost any way that you can measure differences between these regions, the differences are growing, not shrinking over time. And part of it, in terms of the immigration piece of that, we know that immigrants did not come just randomly to the United States at different locations. They concentrated in certain regions and avoided others altogether. That big change where Protestant America had to accept that being American was going to be broader than just being Protestant and North European, that didn't happen in those southern regions because there were no immigrants to force the issue.
0: Colin, time changes everything, as they say, but in the decades to come, do you expect these foundational regional differences to fade to the point where they're no longer recognizable?
3: If history's any guide, the power of these regional cultures has remained with us for 3 and 4 centuries now, and the power of cultures all over the world, they're incredibly sticky. Byzantium disappeared a long time ago, but you can still find hints of Byzantine culture in the Balkans and the Middle East, even more so for the Ottoman Empire that's been gone for more than a century. It's just a very powerful force. Yes, it can disappear over time and alter and change, but it has amazing sticking power that can last in the centuries, not in a single news cycle.
0: That's historian Colin Woodard. He joined us for a series of conversations we're calling Chasing Democracy, American Ideals on the World Stage. It's all leading up to this 4th of July when the USA turns 250.

0: We know that plastic is just about taking over the planet. It's in our food, our personal care products, and our oceans. Well, global leaders have been meeting over the past 4 years to address the problem with little success.
1: Je suis déçue et en colère.
2: I am disappointed and angry. I am disappointed that we were not able to meet our citizens' expectations regarding the threat that plastic pollution poses to their health and their environment.
0: This is French Environmental Transition Minister Agnès Pannier-Runacher after formal negotiations failed a year ago. Diplomats are in Nairobi this week to try again. Matteo Civellini is a reporter with Climate Home News. He's following the talks. He told me, unlike when the treaty collapsed last year, these talks are considered informal.
3: They say they're informal talks because the sort of official negotiations have stopped and they're going to resume at the beginning of next year. But in between, what they're trying to achieve is to kind of find some compromises and landing zones informally.
0: Yeah, I mean, reaching compromises could be ambitious. As I said, it's been about a year since the previous negotiations collapsed. Remind us what happened.
3: So there is a long-standing divide in these talks. There is a coalition of nearly 100 countries that spans from European nations to small islands, African countries to Latin American countries. They have insisted that the treaty should deal with the production of plastic. And so the manufacturing of plastic products, which is on course to triple by 2060, should be brought down to sustainable levels. But there is a number of countries on the other end of the spectrum, and they are primarily fossil fuel producing countries, Saudi Arabia, other Gulf countries, Russia, and the United States. They don't want the treaty to deal with plastic production. They just want this to be a waste management treaty primarily. And they say recycling is enough. That's what the treaty should be about. It shouldn't interfere with our plans to produce plastics. And plastics, not everyone might know that, but 99% of plastics are made from fossil fuels.
0: How worried are you, Matteo, that this divide between the fossil fuel nations like the U.S. and Saudi Arabia versus the European countries and Pacific Island nations, for example, will just get kicked down the road?
3: Yeah, I think that seems quite likely. The French government spoke out about this last week, and they said, look, if there is no kind of handling of plastic production in the treaty, we're not interested in it. And, obviously, the creation of a treaty will come with some financial demands. And so richer countries like France itself or other European nations will be asked to fund some programs in developing countries to help them tackle the plastic crisis. But France says, if, you know, it's just a recycling treaty, we're not going to be signing up to it. So everyone is quite vocal, there doesn't seem too much of a hope at the moment of getting to grips with this issue at the heart of the treaty about plastic production.
0: Matteo, kind of a fundamental question here. Why is a plastics treaty needed in the first place?
3: Well, the world is going through a plastic crisis, and the measures that countries rely on at the moment to deal with that are not sufficient in any way. Only about 9% of plastic is recycled across the world. So recycling is not really a solution. And so, the aim is to come up with a global plan to deal with this issue, because otherwise the projection is that this will keep going out of hand. And it obviously has ripple effects on the climate, on the biodiversity crisis, and it's going to hit the hardest, the most vulnerable nations, for example, the Pacific Island nations, where a lot of these plastic waste washes up on their shores.
0: So this issue of plastic production has faced, and it seems continues to face, a deep impasse. Are you thinking time will resolve this? Or maybe there's an economic aspect to this in the way we've seen important shifts in renewable energy sources with the crisis in the Strait of Hormuz?
3: Yes, I mean, there is an argument that some experts and some countries themselves make that if we can't get producing countries to agree on any of these measures. There is another way, which is to reduce domestic demand for plastic products. And so if you reduce demand, then, you know, economically, it might make less sense to keep producing vast amounts of plastic, and that would then reduce the supply as well. So there's been talks of if this process doesn't succeed, this is an option that I understand has been explored. Obviously, the governments want this global process to run its course first, but that's something that's been considered.
0: Just one more thing, Matteo, and then we'll let you go. Earlier, before we began the interview, you suggested that these talks in Nairobi are secretive. What do you mean by that?
3: Well, these are basically just discussions amongst government officials. And so there is no access, really, and no transparency from external observers, and well, includes the media, like myself, but also includes a whole range of other actors, including scientists, experts, campaigners, which in the formal negotiations, they can kind of attend, take part, and they can provide input in certain ways. And from their perspective, that's an important safeguard to ensure that, you know, there's visibility over the discussions, and the kind of external inputs can be provided to enrich those discussions. So there has been complaints and concerns from civil society in particular about the kind of nature of the talks and how they're being conducted at the moment, because everything is happening behind closed doors.
0: Matteo Civellini is a reporter with Climate Home News based in the UK. Sticking with the theme of human-made materials and their impact on the natural world, it turns out the old adage is true. One man's trash is another's treasure, another bird's treasure in this case. In Ukraine, some species of birds have begun weaving discarded fiber optic cables into their nests. They're finding them on the battlefield, where cables used to guide aerial attack drones end up tangled in trees and strewn on the ground.
4: It's always a bit difficult to answer what the impact on the bird is.
0: That's Alke Florian Heemstra, a Dutch biologist who specializes in the use of artificial materials in birds' nests. He spoke to Reuters about this new finding.
4: So in a way, of course, artificial material can harm the birds. They can, however, also birds can also use artificial material to really make a strong nest.
0: The nests are now on display at the War Museum in Ukraine's capital, Kyiv.
4: It's even like history-wise really documenting a certain moment in time. And by documenting this nest, we're also documenting the impact of war on nature in Ukraine.
0: The War Museum has two of these nests on display. They'll keep one for the collection. Another will be sent to the Netherlands so researchers there can analyze the DNA to figure out what species of bird is making such artful use of our war debris.

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0: This is The World. I'm Marco Werman. Let's remember that competition, even when it's really intense, also brings people together. That was certainly the case with one family's pandemic-era cooking competition. Pre-COVID, Celeste Amidon and her sister had been young, single professionals living in New York City. The pandemic brought them back under their parents' roof in central Massachusetts. As Celeste told an audience at Stories from the Stage in Boston, she and her sister were not happy about the turn of events, at least not at first.
6: We felt like the world had failed us. We reverted to our most childish ways, letting our poor mother wash our socks and butter our bagels. It was after a couple months that our mother set down a pot of stew at dinner time and said in her stern British accent, "That is it. I am not cooking another meal. You are on your own." My sister and father and I were stunned. My mother is an incredible cook. She has been cooking for us as long as I can remember. She was just done? She couldn't be serious, could she? But she was. My sister and father and I went through all the stages of grief. We bargained, we pleaded, we begged, we raged. But she was serious. She was done. We came up with a plan involving frozen foods and takeout pizzas and buttered noodles and even my father's tragic meatloaf. It was after we'd resigned ourselves to our bland and tasteless fate that my sister turned to me and said, "What if we took turns cooking?" "What do you mean?" I asked. She smiled. And that was how, 2 weeks later, I found myself in an Ethiopian grocery store looking for teff flour with which to make injera bread. We'd come up with a plan to switch off dinners, competition style. My sister and I grew up watching high-octane competition cooking shows like Top Chef and Cutthroat Kitchen. At the time, I was not an enthusiastic cook by any means, but the idea of a competition with my family, especially during a time in which the most exciting part of our day was putting hand sanitizer all over our mail, it was kind of thrilling. My father went first. He pounded chicken cutlets for piccata. On the second night, my sister made linguine with clams. I made a 6-layer strata with gouda and expensive ham. My father made spanakopita using his mother's recipe. My father is half Greek, and he grew up eating moussaka and avgalemini soup and kaloudia. Despite this, he had never attempted to make one of his mother's traditional recipes. Whenever he cooked for us, usually if our mother was out of town, it was pork drops that were way too dry or meatloaf with too much ketchup. But the competition inspired something in him, too. He served the spanakopita with a lemony chickpea salad. It was delicious. The competition quickly turned into a full-time job for all of us. Our remote corporate jobs didn't matter anymore. We turned our cameras off during meetings while we meal prepped. We called in sick so that we could go on wild hunts for exotic spices and fruits at Brazilian and Bangladeshi and Russian groceries. We meal prepped like Anthony Bourdain. We'd spent all of our supplemental income on ridiculous things like caviar and jamón ibérico. We made cocktails to go with the meals. We found absinthe. We whipped egg yolks to go on top. We made desserts, too. We flambéed pears and made phyllo dough from scratch. We started to present our meals as well, like Michelin star chefs. And here you'll have a blackberry compote with a balsamic reduction, we'd say, as we set our meals down. My sister even bought one of those silver domes to go over the food so that she could present them. It was a strange and, frankly, incredible time. My mother pretended at first to be unimpressed. She'd say things like, "Goodness, how much did these ingredients cost?" But soon she became very involved as well. She acted as the ruthlessly honest critic, saying things like, "The choice to include American cheese has absolutely ruined the frittata." Soon, she was giving out prizes at the end of every week. She had criteria like taste, of course, but also presentation, even ambiance. We started outdoing each other in that regard, too. We would light candles and set down velvet tablecloths and dress up for 6 p.m. dinner. And we would even pick music to go with our meals. We put Pavarotti for carbonara, ABBA for Swedish meatballs. It was a lot of work, but the reality was I hadn't felt that good about myself since COVID started. This job that I used to love, which filled me with purpose and meaning, suddenly felt about as real as a Sims game. It wasn't all perfect. Once I dropped a champagne flute and got a shard of glass in each of the 30 meatballs I had hand-rolled. I also ruined the injera bread. I let it ferment for far too long, and it started to sprout green mold at the top, and we couldn't eat it. My sister also severely undercooked the shrimp for our ceviche, and we all got pretty sick. But mostly it was perfect. During one of society's most trying times, a time in which a lot of families fractured and argued and drew farther apart, we were able to come together in a way that felt shockingly fun and incredibly meaningful. Then a schism happened. Not a major one, but things started to go back to normal somewhat. My sister went back to New York first, and I followed soon after. Now when we come back home, it's back to the status quo. My mother is setting down pots of pasta puttanesca and spicy stews. And while this time did instill a lifelong love of cooking in me, nothing will quite compare to that feeling of trying to outdo my family members in the kitchen while the world was at a terrifying halt outside of our doorstep. The truth is, I don't need it anymore. I've filled that void in other ways. I am back doing what I love. I'm surrounded by friends. But I still miss it. When I think back to that time, I recall anxiety. I recall fear, isolation, dread. But if I think back to that time for longer, I also remember tasting my sister's clam linguine, the first thing that she had ever cooked for me. I remember the feeling of holding live lobsters in my hands right before I cooked them. Most of all, I remember when my father first made his mother's spanakopita. He set the dish down on the table and smiled as if he had discovered something incredible. And maybe he had. Maybe we all had. Thank you.
0: That was Celeste Amidon in Stories from the Stage, a live event series from GBH in Boston. The World is produced by GBH and PRX, broadcasting weekdays from the Nan and Bill Harris studio in Boston. I'm Marco Werman. We'll see you right back here tomorrow.
1: 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By the PRX Ambassador Council, whose members include Serena Altshuler, John and Kimberly Morch, Christopher Sakara, Jennifer Carroll, Belinda Kiley, Lawrence Hall, and Dan Tauber. 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
4: 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Here's Gretchen Langcore.
7: An overturn crash for Fairfield, 80 westbound before Airbase Parkway. The two right lanes are blocked by emergency personnel. Traffic is backed up to Pina Adobe. And just before Lagoon Valley Road, we also have a van with a flat tire that's been moved. It's stalled in the left lane, actually. CHP's on the way to move it to the shoulder. In Benicia, fire crews are working on several grass fires on 780 between Columbus Parkway and Military West. Gretchen Langcore for KQED.
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8: Good evening. I'm Amna Nawaz.
9: And I'm Jeff Bennett. On the NewsHour tonight, financial disclosures show President Trump making over $2 billion since returning to office, raising major questions about conflicts of interest.
8: Venezuela continues the arduous recovery from two deadly earthquakes as the hope of finding survivors fades.
9: And 1 year after the Trump administration closed USAID, we speak with the agency's former administrator about the far-reaching consequences of that decision.
10: People are dying because they don't have access to medicine, they don't have access to clean water,

0: 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Friends of the NewsHour, including Nell, Martha, and Mary Minow, in honor of the life and legacy of their parents, Newton and Josephine Baskin Minow, and Julie and Robin Powell, through Fidelity Charitable. Art Collins and Sophia Shaw, through the Arthur D. Collins Jr. Foundation, and George D. Hanby III. And with the ongoing support of these institutions. 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Thank you.
1: Welcome to the NewsHour. President Donald Trump's latest financial disclosure shows his various businesses generated more than $2 billion in income in 2025, his first year back in the White House.
2: That is more than triple his reported income from the year before. The biggest gains came from the Trump family's cryptocurrency ventures. The president was asked about his finances this morning before leaving for North Dakota.
3: You know, you saw the cash and you report the different things, and what they do is we gave it, I think it's called a blind account, but they take it. And I purposely, I never speak to any of the people that run the money, but they're at big institutions, and they invest in whatever they invest in.
2: For more on this, we turn now to Eric Lipton. He's an investigative journalist for the New York Times and has reported on President Trump's business interests for years. Eric, thanks for joining us. Before we talk more broadly about his finances, I want to ask specifically about a big chunk of it that's from cryptocurrency specifically. The president made more than $1 billion just from crypto businesses in his first year as president. Break that down for us. How did he do that?
4: The two biggest chunks come from his meme coin, which he launched 3 days before his inauguration. It was a kind of a collectible that surged in value initially, and the people who quickly invested made a boatload of money, but then it crashed and hundreds of thousands of people then lost money. Trump made, you know, hundreds of millions of dollars from that gamble that he asked people to follow him on, and many of his followers ended up as losers. The second big chunk of revenue comes from World Liberty Financial, a company that he and his sons started in October of 2024. That company is now one of the biggest issuers of what's called stable coins in the world. And it was bought secretly, half of it, by the United Arab Emirates in January of 2025, just as he was being sworn in to be president. And the UAE separately has invested $2 billion into its stable coin, making it one of the biggest stable coin issuers in the world. So, I mean, it is really intensely tied up with a foreign government, and the president is profiting from that foreign government's investment in his own business at the same time as he is acting as commander in chief and working with that foreign government to negotiate.

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1: They're making those individual stock purchases, and there are thousands of them, but they're making them without consulting with President Trump or his family. So that specific quote that you pulled from, he was referring only to his stock and trades, which there are, you know, hundreds of millions of dollars worth of stock trades. Again, unheard of that a president is, at least in his name, is seeing this much buying and selling of stocks while he's president of the United States.
2: You know, in a statement to our White House correspondent, Liz Landers, the White House spokesperson, Anna Kelly, said this in part. She said, neither the president nor his family has ever engaged or will ever engage in conflicts of interest. All actions by President Trump and his administration are taken in the best interest of the American people. Erica, I guess the big question here is, if Mr. Trump was not president, could he or would he have made the same amount of money that he did?
1: It's hard to imagine that if he were not president, that there would, that his meme coin, or it would be as profitable as it has been, or that there would have been the scale of investment in World Liberty Financial and the stable coin. It seems as if his status as president is like intimately intertwined with the success of those companies. And I mean, the fact that he launched the meme coin as they were gathering in an auditorium in D.C. 3 days before his inauguration for what was called the crypto ball. It was a bunch of crypto executives and administration, you know, soon to be administration officials there to celebrate his inauguration. And that's the night he launched it. And it was like, follow me as I lead the world. These things are so intertwined. I think it's hard to imagine he would have made as much money. He's never made this much money in his entire life as he's made in this 1 year. So I think that's part of your answer right there.
2: And in less than a minute or so we have left, how does that compare to how past presidents have handled their finances while in office?
1: Again, nothing, anything remotely like this from any president in the history of the United States. Other presidents, for the most part, have attempted to disassociate themselves from investments that could create conflicts of interest. Famously, Jimmy Carter put his peanut farm into an independent trustee. You know, Lady Bird Johnson sold off radio stations. Hired an outside lawyer to run radio stations when her husband became president after Kennedy was killed. I mean, again and again, we see, you know, George W. Bush sold his stake in the Texas Rangers. We see presidents who are looking for ways to avoid conflicts, whereas President Trump has embraced all kinds of new businesses that bring conflicts.
2: Eric Lipton, investigative journalist for The New York Times, joining us tonight. Eric, thank you so much.
1: Thank you.

0: In the day's other headlines, President Trump took his maiden voyage today on a new Air Force One, which was donated by Qatar last year, an unprecedented foreign gift.
1: You can do two things. You can low-key it, or you can show it.
0: Before taking off for North Dakota this morning, the president told reporters he's proud of the retrofitted Boeing 747, which required hundreds of millions more dollars in defense and security systems. The jet boasts a new color scheme, red, white, navy, and gold. During the flight, Trump staffers posted photos of the new interior. The Qatari gifted jet worth $400 million raised questions among some lawmakers and ethics experts. Mr. Trump has called it a necessary upgrade from the previous model, which flew presidents for more than three decades. After Mr. Trump leaves office, ownership of the new plane will reportedly transfer to the Donald J. Trump Presidential Library Foundation. Meantime, in Qatar, negotiators from both the U.S. and Iran held more indirect technical talks today. The two sides spoke through regional mediators, and reopening the Strait of Hormuz was still a key sticking point. Iran insists it controls the waterway, and state TV broadcast images today of a container ship that ran aground after trying to use a route that Iran did not approve. Speaking to reporters following a military visit, Vice President J.D. Vance remained optimistic about the talks and the future of the strait.
2: We've got gas prices starting to come down, but really just ensuring that we continue to make the progress on that. And that's what they're focused on. And then, you know, we're going to, obviously, we're worried about the nuclear issue. We're going to start talking.

0: about that. So right now the talks are going well. It's still pretty early, but talks are going well.
1: Separately, a U.S. crew member is missing tonight after a Navy Seahawk helicopter had to make what officials are calling an emergency water landing in the Arabian Sea. Three others were recovered and are in stable condition aboard the USS George H.W. Bush. The Navy says there's no indication the emergency was caused by hostile action. In New York, a pair of masked climbers are in police custody after scaling the top of the Empire State Building's antenna. While there, they unfurled a banner that read, "When the power of love beats the love of power, the world knows peace." The duo then descended to a platform where one of the climbers got down on one knee and appeared to propose. They were later arrested. It's not clear how they gained access to that part of the famous skyscraper. A spokesperson for the building simply called their efforts unauthorized. In Italy, authorities said today they're keeping Mount Etna's alert level at yellow as bursts of gas and magma continue after its latest eruption. Footage shows lava lighting up the night sky as molten lava flows down the mountainside of the island of Sicily. At last check, scientists say the lava has traveled nearly 1,000 feet since the eruption started on Friday. Mount Etna is the largest volcano in Europe, and while eruptions are common, they rarely cause any threat to locals there. In World Cup action, and fair warning, results are ahead. England clawed back from an early deficit against the Democratic Republic of the Congo, thanks to two second-half goals from Harry Kane. They'll move on to the round of 16. Co-hosts Mexico have also advanced for the first time in 40 years after beating Ecuador 2-0 last night in front of a home crowd. Hundreds of thousands of fans erupted into cheers at a massive watch party in the heart of Mexico City, but the festivities were touched by tragedy. Mexican authorities say three people died of suffocation in those packed crowds. The Trump administration said today it will not renew the U.S.-Mexico-Canada agreement, also known as the USMCA. Instead, U.S. Trade Representative Jameson Greer says the U.S. will engage with the other two nations to address what he called the agreement's shortcomings. For now, the terms of the deal stay in place for 10 years with annual reviews rather than a 16-year extension. Meantime, on Wall Street today, tech stocks once again weighed down on the broader markets. The Dow Jones Industrial Average slipped just 14 points, so almost flat. The Nasdaq fell more than 170 points, or 0.2%. The S&P 500 posted its 8th loss in the last 11 sessions. And Victor Willis, co-founder and lead singer of The Village People, has died. It's fun to stay at the YMCA. It's fun to stay at the YMCA. Willis also co-wrote many of the group's classic hits, including YMCA, which was added to the National Recording Registry back in 2020. He often performed hits like In the Navy and Macho Man in a police uniform or a naval officer's outfit. The group's music remains a staple at proms, weddings, and LGBTQ marches, among others. More recently, their songs have become a staple at President Trump's rallies. Willis's wife said he died from a short but aggressive illness. Victor Willis was 74 years old. Still to come on the NewsHour, much of Europe and North America endure record temperatures with disruptive patterns driven by climate change. Progressive Democrats in Colorado notch primary victories in a potential bellwether for the midterms. And a new PBS News poll finds American pride is strong as people worry about the direction of the country.
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3: The search and rescue efforts in Venezuela continued today, 1 week after a double earthquake struck that country. But fewer and fewer survivors are being found. A Venezuelan lawmaker today said nearly 2,300 people are now confirmed dead. Tens of thousands remain missing. And medical professionals say the biggest danger now is treating survivors' wounds and infections. I'm joined now by Fairfax County Fire and Rescue Department Battalion Chief Daniel Gajewski. His team has 79 people and 6 dogs in Venezuela. Chief Gajewski, welcome to the NewsHour. Thanks for joining us.
4: Absolutely. Thank you.
3: So give us a sense of what it's like on the ground. I understand you and your team are in La Guaira, which is one of the hardest hit areas. What is it like there and what's your focus? Is this still search and rescue or more recovery at this point?
4: So we're still in the search and rescue phase. We do not determine whether or not we go into the recovery phase. That's going to be the local government. So currently we have many recon teams out in the area. We're looking for survivors all the time, both day and night. We work 24-hour shifts. We're always out there looking. And when we identify where a survivor is located, we stay there, and then we start working that pile until they come out. At this point, currently, USA1 has removed 5 live victims. We're not stopping there. So currently we have 4 rescue teams out, identifying and triaging different buildings in the area that have collapsed, that have potentially viable victims.
3: And I know yours isn't the only team on the ground from outside doing this kind of work. How many strong are you, and where else are you seeing the other teams coming in from?
4: Teams are coming from all over the world. I believe we have over 27 countries that are represented in this response, and over 53 international teams. So, you know, you head out into some of these affected areas, and you see teams from all over helping out and trying to, provide their service, their level of expertise to the local government and to the local first responders.
3: You mentioned some of the folks you've been able to save, and we have seen these incredible moments of rescues, people being pulled from the rubble, even days after the earthquakes. Does any one particular moment like that stand out to you?
4: It does. I've been on this team since 2011, and this is what we do. And for me, I'm in my position as a task force leader. I kind of sit in the background, but seeing, the mother and child being pulled out on our first day here was extremely emotional. Not only for, the guys and girls that are there doing it, but for everybody back here.
3: You mentioned the many years you've been doing this. I'm assuming you've been parts of similar missions before. I'm actually personally thinking back to the scale of the disaster after the 2010 Haiti earthquake, which I was on the ground covering, and what that took. Can you compare what you're seeing now in terms of the scale of the destruction and the devastation to past missions? I mean, how bad is it?
4: It's pretty bad. I mean, we just, the most recent mission I can compare this to would be Turkey. We arrived in country there and then got boots on the ground, and it was just total devastation. And it's very similar here. I think Turkey was a little bit larger scale, but still very similar. Here we have a lot of buildings that have collapsed, large multi-story buildings that have pancake collapsed, but we have large void spaces. With large void spaces comes a lot of opportunity for rescues, which is very similar to Turkey.
3: Can I just put to you some of the frustration we have heard from folks on the ground now who are obviously devastating, having lost everything, but there are folks saying heavy machinery in particular is needed in some areas. Just take a listen to one man told us about what they haven't seen in their area days after the earthquake.
5: We are waiting for the state's heavy machinery, and we haven't actually seen it here at Los Cocos Beach. We haven't seen the heavy machinery, the machines that can lift tons and move the slabs as easily as a feather. We're waiting for that as soon as possible because every minute counts for those people who are down under the rubble, waiting to be freed from it.
3: So, Chief, for people who haven't yet seen those resources, what's your message to them? Is there enough, or is it coming?
4: That's always, in any large disaster, that's always one of the big needs. We're not surprised by what we're seeing. So case in point, when we see these heavy pieces of concrete and things that generally we wish we could move with heavy machinery, we know that, okay, if we don't have it, we're going to have to go through it. And we're well versed in that. We have all the correct tools that we need to do it, and we can do it fast and effectively. And that's what makes our team so special.
3: We've seen a lot of estimates, too, that the numbers we're seeing in terms of official death count could rise significantly. Based on what you've seen, do you agree we could see that?
4: Based on what we've seen, yes. I believe that's a possibility.
3: That is Battalion Chief Daniel Gajewski joining us tonight from La Guaira, Venezuela. Chief Gajewski, thank you so much for your time.
4: Absolutely. Thank you.

0: Dangerously high temperatures are set to scorch much of the country this week as a brutal and long-lasting heat wave bears down on the East Coast and Midwest. Hundreds of cities could hit record highs by Friday when more than 175 million Americans will face either major or extreme heat risk, according to the National Weather Service. For more, we turn now to Jeff Berardelli, meteorologist and climate specialist at WFLA in Tampa Bay. Jeff, welcome back to the program. So the National Weather Service, as we said, described this as a prolonged and extremely dangerous heat today. What should we know as we head into the holiday weekend?
1: It's going to get worse as we head towards Thursday, Friday, and also into Saturday. We're going to see the potential for a couple of all-time record highs, or at least very close to those record highs. Generally, the I-95 corridor, that's going to be ground zero for the hottest weather. We could see temperatures max out between 100 and 105. But when you factor in the humidity, there are going to be feels like temperatures around 110, some places a little bit higher than that. And again, the worst Thursday, Friday, Saturday, and it starts to get a little better, little, slowly better as we head to Sunday.
0: So give us a sense of the next few days. Walk us through it.
1: Yeah, the next couple of days, actual high temperatures, 95 to as much as 105 degrees. When you factor in the humidity, feels like temperatures are going to be about 105 to 110 in some of the hottest cities. And I think along the I-95 corridor, we will likely exceed 110 for that heat index. So it is going to be oppressive.
0: Yesterday, there was a heat index of 106 in Chicago, 113 in Milwaukee. We've seen cities like Philly and New York City declare heat emergencies. Put this in perspective for us. How hot are these temperatures compared to average?
1: Right. So again, we could see one or two all-time records, but the heat dome or the heat wave is not necessarily unprecedented, but I'd put it somewhere around the 95 to 100 percentile in terms of how strong it is. So it's one of the stronger heat domes or heat waves that we have seen because it's long lasting, because of all the extra humidity, because of the intensity of it, and because it's affecting such a large part of the country. Again, the worst of it's the next couple of days with, you know, temperatures getting close to 105 in cities like DC, maybe even Philadelphia, probably a little less than that, New York. It's rare we get to numbers like that.
0: What's the impact of El Nino on all of this?
1: Yeah, so there's a lot of heat building in the tropical Pacific, the eastern tropical Pacific. In fact, we're on pace for a super El Nino. In fact, we're at record pace already. This is probably going to be the strongest El Nino we've ever seen. And we're already seeing it link up with the atmosphere. And so extra heat is being put into the atmosphere already. It's early for this to be happening. So El Nino not only injects extra heat, but it also kind of augments the steering patterns across Earth. And so we end up oftentimes with events that are somewhat unprecedented, especially during strong El Nino years. And the heat domes tend to be that much more amplified. It's almost like a weather system on steroids, if you will. And so we're seeing these heat domes play out all over the world right now.
0: The last 11 years are the hottest on record. We know the ocean is getting warmer. The Earth's surface temperature is rising. Europe is experiencing unprecedented heat right now. What's the impact of climate change on all of this?
1: You know, climate change underlies all of this, right? Air temperatures are about 3 degrees Fahrenheit warmer than they were just a little over 100 years ago. So if you picture it like a building, if your foundation of the building is, let's say, 3 feet higher, well, then your building's going to be 3 feet higher. So climate change is making all heat domes, every heat wave, more intense, longer lasting, and also larger in scope. And what we're seeing is unprecedented type heat. In fact, the heat wave in Europe that played out over the past week or so, there was a study that was done by World Weather Attribution. They found that the heat dome was likely about 6 degrees Fahrenheit hotter than it otherwise would have been just 50 years ago. And 50 years ago, it would have been virtually impossible without climate change. So that's the impact on the European heat wave. There's going to be another one shaping up as we head into the weekend and next week. For the eastern U.S., again, not an unprecedented heat wave, but climate change is certainly making it hotter than it would have otherwise been.
0: Jeff Berardelli, meteorologist and climate specialist at WFLA there in Tampa Bay. Thanks again for being with us.
1: You're welcome.

0: In Colorado, progressive challengers scored upsets against Democratic establishment names up and down the ballot last night, part of a trend seen in some races across the country. Lisa Desjardins has more on what that means for the Democratic Party.
1: Democrats in the Centennial State sent their party two messages, move left and time for change. In the race for governor, the state's attorney general, Phil Weiser, beat U.S. Senator Michael Bennet for the Democratic nomination. But the biggest surprise of the night may have been in the state's first congressional district. 29-year-old Democratic socialist Melat Kyros unseated 30-year incumbent Representative Diana DeGette by nearly 10 points. Still, Senator John Hickenlooper successfully staved off a primary challenge from progressive state Senator Julie Gonzalez. But the results are just the latest chapter in a growing storyline this election year. Establishment Democrats facing and losing challenges from progressive activists upset about the party's direction. For more on where the party stands ahead of the midterms, I'm joined now by former DNC Communications Director Mo Elithi. He now leads Georgetown's Institute of Politics and Public Service. Now, Mo, Diana DeGette was the third Democratic incumbent to lose in just the last 2 weeks, following Dan Goldman and Adriano Espaillat in New York. And there were more down ballot in Colorado last night. Why did they lose?
2: Well, I think you see the energy in the Democratic Party splitting. In those races, and in a number of other races, primarily safe Democratic seats in large urban areas, which tend to skew more progressive and younger, the energy is certainly with the left, but more importantly, with the insurgents. But in the competitive races, the races that will be competitive in the general election, the swing districts, they're far less successful in most of those. And if you look at the numbers nationwide over the course of this primary season, in those safe blue districts, the insurgent candidate won about 80% of the time. But in the more competitive, the swing districts, only about 25% of the time. So it seems like in blue districts, they're getting bluer. And in the purple districts, they're not chasing that shiny new object. They're kind of going with what's tried and true. But that doesn't mean that there's not a big warning light flashing for the establishment Democrats. I think there is an anti-establishment energy that's driven by two big desires among primary voters. One, fight. Fight harder. In that Colorado governor's primary, that was not an ideological split. That was not a left versus center. Those were two establishment Democrats. But one was seen, the attorney general was seen as the bigger fighter than Senator Bennet. And the other is be bold. They're tired of incrementalism. And right now, the progressive wing of the party sounds bolder. The moderate wing of the party, the centrist, the establishment wing, seems more incremental. And in this day and age, people want a fighter and someone who's going to be bold in pursuing change.
1: The left flank is not just progressives now. It is Democratic socialists. They have had a fantastic last couple of weeks in general as a group. My question to you about Democratic socialists, is this a Tea Party sort of faction of the Democratic Party, or do you think this is the future of the Democratic Party?
2: It could be, and it's too soon to tell. In fact, when the Tea Party first started to emerge, nobody thought that was the future of the Republican Party. They thought they were a faction. They ended up hijacking the entire Republican Party and led directly to Donald Trump. That could happen on the Democratic side if Democratic leadership doesn't learn those lessons that we just talked about. We have a history in the not distant past of bold centrists capturing the imagination and attention of the party. Bill Clinton in 1992, Barack Obama in 2008. They were not incremental candidates. They put forward a bold vision for the future and defeated more progressive candidates in their primaries. The 2028 potential Democratic field can learn something from them. If not, you could see the more progressive wing, Democratic Socialists, take more seats. Democratic Socialists are not going to help win back the House this time. They're in districts that are already going to vote blue. They're safe districts.
1: You're not worried about them in the midterms.
2: But the lessons that this wave teaches us will make or break the future of the Democratic Party.
1: I need to get in a big question for Democrats, which is Israel. We saw in Colorado race that winning candidate, Melot Kiros, she ran against Diana Daggett after she was fired for posting a statement about Israel where she accused Israel of committing genocide in Gaza. That is something that some Democrats find abhorrent. Other Democrats think it's the right phrasing. The party is divided. How does the party move forward? Can it both support Israel and also so sharply criticize it?
2: Well, I think, number one, the split on Israel-Gaza is similar to the one we just talked about. Mm-hmm. Younger voters, urban areas, they tend to be more passionate about...
1: More critical
2: with mm-hmm. using language like genocide, whereas in more swing districts, it's not as much of a thing.
1: In our last few seconds, though, how do you get through this?
2: Democrats need to figure out, and some have started to, Democrats need to figure out how to be anti-Netanyahu and pro-Israel. And that some of them have struggled, some have figured it out. That's where we can be. We can be for Israel and its role in the region and its relationship with the United States while denouncing Netanyahu and the way that he waged this war.
1: Mo Alehi, thank you for an important conversation.
2: Thanks for having me.

0: Today marks 1 year since the Trump administration dissolved the United States Agency for International Development, or USAID, as an independent agency, folding what remained of its foreign assistance work into the U.S. State Department. For more than six decades, USAID was a central tool of American foreign policy, delivering humanitarian aid, fighting disease, responding to disasters, and advancing U.S. interests around the world. The administration called the move a necessary overhaul. Critics called it the dismantling of one of America's most important instruments of global influence. For perspective, we are joined now by Samantha Power, the last confirmed administrator of USAID under former President Biden. She previously served as the U.S. ambassador to the U.N. during the Obama presidency. Ambassador Power, welcome to the NewsHour.
1: Thank you for having me.
0: You have said the dismantling of USAID amounts to soft power suicide. A year later, where do you see the clearest consequences, not just in fewer aid programs, but in diminished American leverage and influence?
1: The Lancet estimated that 14 million people would die, including 4.5 million kids under five, by 2030. It is hard to quantify day by day the deaths that are ensuing, but Boston University ran a tracker and documented 800,000 deaths by February of this year. So people are dying because they don't have access to medicine. They don't have access to clean water. The cuts were done not on a glide path, as one would do if one had conducted a reasonable review of programming, but it was a cliff. And by cutting off resources on a cliff, you do the most human harm possible. The cost to the 15,000 people who worked at USAID, patriots, public servants, people who volunteered to serve most often in crisis zones, whether war zones, the scenes of natural disasters, really difficult living environments. They did so because they were motivated by just the cause of trying to help vulnerable people and advance U.S. interests in so doing. And they were escorted out often by security guards, given 10 minutes, 15 minutes to pack up their offices. But this just, it's like taking away one of the great brands that America has ever projected into the world, created by John F. Kennedy, like a Nike, a Coca-Cola, something that really engendered respect and influence all around the world, and destroying that. Why? In just almost a fit of absent-mindedness, without any thoughtfulness, without any previous ideological axe to grind.
0: Critics on the right, as you know, say the agency was bloated, that it was slow, that it was captured by contractors who absorbed a large share of every dollar before it ever reached anyone in need. Looking back, is there a version of reform that you would have supported, or was the agency's scale important in and of itself?
1: Marco Rubio has said that U.S. assistance needs to move at the speed of relevance, and that is one of the few things in the context of discussions about foreign assistance that I agree with Marco Rubio on. It absolutely should move at the speed of relevance. And I also think what the Trump administration is doing, which is moving more money through governments, that is something we also began to push really hard on under President Biden. What was hard were a set of congressional requirements, compliance requirements that were very well intended, but that added up over the years to ensure that these resources went exactly where Congress and USAID intended them to go. And what that meant was a ton of red tape that actually slowed down USAID's ability to move money from Washington out to the field, and actually created distance between some of the incredible public servants who did this work and the communities that they came to USAID to serve. So I think that could easily be cleaned up, and you could see a kind of risk management approach embraced rather than a risk avoidance approach, which is impossible in war zones and places like that.
0: Well, as the U.S. retreats, who gains? Do you see a China or a Russia, for instance, trying to convert America's withdrawal from the world stage into a geopolitical advantage?
1: No question that authoritarian actors benefit. When you commit soft power suicide, who is going to be the biggest beneficiary? Of course, your largest geostrategic competitor, and that is China. So when the United States is pulling the rug out from public health programming, it's not as if China's coming in and saying, here's some malaria bed nets for your people. Look, we can run this programming too. That's not their thing. They are not about giving grants and doing significant humanitarian work in the world, but they are about using their media platforms to amplify the deaths and the harms caused by the United States closing down these programs in such an abrupt and deadly manner.
0: Has this experience changed how you'd make the case for foreign aid, less as moral obligation and more as hard-nosed self-interest?
1: Well, I have long made the case in both ways, because not for to cater to any particular audience, but because I think both things are true. It's an amazing thing for Americans to know that for the equivalent of $10 a month for each of them, we are saving, the United States was saving 3 million lives a year. It's an incredible thing for them to know that 92 million lives were saved between 2001 and 2021 because of the work USAID did in the world. And that's not propaganda. That's a peer-reviewed academic study that shows the good the taxpayer resources did. At the same time, I think Americans know intuitively that American farmers who are not having an easy time of it these days for a whole set of reasons, tariffs, climate change, the works, it matters a lot when USAID buys $2 billion worth of American farm commodities, wheat and corn, and uses it to feed really hungry people around the world. It matters a lot when the United States and the USAID is contributing to growing middle classes in many developing nations, middle classes that will then buy American products and services. And it matters a huge amount when we think, especially in the wake of COVID, the fact that we had this crack outbreak response infrastructure built that the taxpayers had invested in over so many years, and that we had gotten so good at smothering these outbreaks before they became pandemics, and that we would destroy that. Again, it's an own goal of epic proportions.
0: Ambassador Samantha Power, thank you for joining us this evening. We appreciate it.
1: Thank you so much.
2: With celebrations for the nation's 250th anniversary well underway, the mood of the country and its citizens can best be summed up as complicated. That's according to a new PBS News NPR Marist poll. Most Americans say the nation has drifted from its founding ideals. And a growing number say the divisions have become so severe that violence may be necessary to set the country back on the right path. Liz Landers has more insights from the poll and its respondents.
3: Flags, fireworks, and fanfare. Beneath the pageantry of the country's 250th birthday, some feel a sense of national pride.
4: I've been fortunate to travel and work with a lot of people from all around the world. This is a good place. You know, I mean, with all its faults, there's not much like it in the world.
3: Gerald Jacobowski remembers America's bicentennial 50 years ago, which he says felt like a national party. He says something is different this year.
4: This time it's, unfortunately, not as joyful as it could have been.
5: At this milestone moment, two-thirds of respondents in the latest PBS News NPR Marist poll said they are proud to be American. One-third are not. Those feelings are largely defined by political alignment, and the partisan gap is enormous. 93% of Republicans say they are proud, just 45% of Democrats and 61% of independents say the same.
6: I am not proud. It's embarrassing what is happening in this country.
3: Veronica Valdivia Vera is a naturalized citizen and a political independent. She says the Trump administration's anti-immigration agenda has her worried.
6: I was born in Mexico, so it fills me with sadness to see what is happening to immigrants, other fellow immigrants, and how we're being targeted because of our color of skin.
3: Nearly half of Americans say the country has moved far away from the principles and ideas on which it was founded. Just 16% say it still represents the nation's founding beliefs.
7: I think it's come a long way from the beginning. It was nowhere close to perfect at the beginning of this country. And I think we've come a long way.
3: Mark Hawking is a political independent from Indiana. He's proud, he says, but clear-eyed about how far the country still has to go.
8: There are doubts about where we are and where we're headed.
3: Lee Mirangoff is the director of the Marist Institute for Public Opinion.
8: I don't think it's really surprising as much as it can be still considered shocking that after 250 years of this grand experiment in democracy, folks are having serious doubts and wondering how far we've strayed from our principles.
3: Those early founding statements, that all men are created equal, that the pursuit of happiness is a central right, continue to face new tests in the 21st century.
9: There are lots of people that are really questioning in this moment whether those things are true anymore.
3: Beverly Gage is a historian at Yale University and author of This Land Is Your Land, A Road Trip Through U.S. History.
9: There have always been in the United States deep concerns about whether the country would hold together, whether we're just this big mishmash of different kinds of people with different experiences and different beliefs, or whether there's something that really unites the country. I think we're seeing a particularly acute sense of concern over these questions now.
3: But what does it mean to be an American? In the new poll, freedom or liberty was the most common response. More than a third of respondents said so. Other common answers included patriotism, constitutional rights, and diversity.
7: To be an American, I think, just the opportunity. Anybody can do anything based on ability, but also based on circumstance.
5: Despite clear differences in the view of American identity, there was some overwhelming agreement. More than 8 in 10 respondents said that the issues that divide the country pose a serious threat to the future of democracy.
8: There's very few institutions who have not, developed recent scars from just the kinds of sentiment that people are seeing when, things are not improving.
3: As Americans see stagnation in the direction of the country, there is also an uptick in acceptance of political violence. 37% of Americans believe their fellow citizens may need to resort to violence to get the nation back on track. That's a 7-point increase since October.
9: It's not a great sign for our democracy.
3: Gage says the current sentiment is not without historical precedent. Violence has been a part of the American story from the very beginning. But she says what distinguishes this moment is what makes it most alarming.
9: The two things that I think are really distinct about our moment are, one, the seeming popularity or resignation to the idea that violence might become necessary, and secondly, the technology, the weaponry we have today, the widespread nature of gun ownership and the ways that violence can be turned into mass violence much more easily than it could in the past.
3: And the poll finds the rising belief is driven most sharply by young Americans. More than half, 58% of respondents under age 30, say violence may be necessary. That's a 17-point jump since October.
10: I think it's something that, I can definitely see people doing.
3: 21-year-old college student Jack Borchers is a Democrat. While he doesn't think he'd take up arms, he understands why other young people might.
10: I personally do not want to see violence. I think that we need to resolve our issues without violence, but I think that it's going towards that path. It's kind of unavoidable. One half of the aisle doesn't seem to, want to play by the rules, so it may be time for both sides to kind of agree that the rules need to be broken.
5: Despite the grim outlook on creeping political violence, there is room for some optimism. A majority of Americans, 53%, say that America's best days are ahead.
4: Administrations change. Maybe this one will go down as, maybe that wasn't so great. But there's always another one. It can be better.
10: I hope that, those ideals and ideas that they came up with 250 years ago will still exist 50 years from now at the nation's 300th birthday.
3: 250 years in, the poll finds a country with a common vocabulary, freedom, opportunity, the promise of something better yet to come.
9: Moments like the 250th, I think, also help people step back, take a little perspective on the moment that we're in, and by the measures of history, maybe come to the conclusion that while there are certainly deep problems today, maybe all is not so doom and gloom.
3: What still divides Americans today is whether they believe those founding ideals and the promises of a new nation are still being kept. For the PBS NewsHour, I'm Liz Landers.
0: If you have a furry friend, you might have noticed that veterinary care is becoming increasingly expensive. And as prices rise, attention is turning to a major shift in the industry. Private equity firms and large corporations buying up veterinary practices across the country. Paul Solman has the story.
11: Clyde, a 9-year-old boxer who lived in California with pet parent Kylie.
12: I adopted him in April of 2020, so he's a pandemic baby. He was in mostly good health for about a year, and then he started vomiting pretty regularly.
11: After a year plus of vet visits, sweet potato Clyde's diagnosis, cancer.
12: We started him on chemo pretty early on.
11: Costing how much?
12: In 2026 alone, and just for my one dog, Clyde, I have spent $3,500.
13: At what point do you say enough?
11: Jennifer Turnauer has spent some $20,000 on her daughter's beloved 14-year-old Balinese cat, Jupiter.
13: If it was $20,000 all at once, I might have said no. But because it was a few thousand, a few thousand, a few thousand, then a few years passed, then a few thousand, it's really hard to draw a clear line.
11: Look, we can bombard you with stories like these because veterinary care costs have risen by roughly 60% since 2014, far outpacing overall inflation. The mission of this story, to examine the role of corporate ownership, by private equity in particular.
14: Rising prices are partly a story of inflation. They're partly a story of better medicine, partly a story of labor scarcity, and then it's partly a story of ownership and market structure.
11: Economist Matt Saloy studies the industry.
14: And so the private equity component is a piece of that story.
11: Saloy says it's hard to precisely quantify private equity's share of these costs, but they are real enough. And in fact, Clyde and Juniper have something in common besides their pathologies. They were treated by vets owned by the same private equity firm. Now, as we and others have reported, private equity buys businesses to hike their value, usually with a loan that's loaded onto the acquisition. The goal? Increase profits and sell at a higher price.
15: Private equity has started to move in very aggressively into the veterinary space.
11: Financial journalist Helene Olin.
15: And what often happens is everyone from the customers to the employees get the short end of the stick. There is a lot of evidence out there now that what they do is they put a lot of pressure on the veterinary clinics themselves to increase revenue. They raise prices quickly and often.
11: Saloy says that can happen. But in the vet world, so much depends on how the acquirers operate and how many practices they own.
14: The entry of private equity into a veterinary practice in and itself is not good or bad. It's what kind of operating model. I think the problem here is one of size. It's easier for a smaller enterprise to maintain that level of trust between the veterinary team and the pet owner because the distance between decision maker and decision implementer is closer. And that becomes harder as an enterprise grows, as can happen in a corporate veterinary practice.
11: In other words, the practice can wind up putting profits over pets. A government-backed investigation of vet clinics in the UK estimated that corporate ownership added more than $1 billion in costs for consumers over a 5-year period. Back here across the pond, corporations owned only 10% of vet practices a decade ago. Today, it's estimated from about 30 to as much as 50%. And in specialty care, emergency medicine, oncology, and cardiology, 75%. Why? Because vet practices can be cash cows, given the emotional bonds between man and beast.
16: Happy birthday to you.
12: If you're a pet owner that loves your pet, you're going to want to keep that pet alive. They're my babies. They're my kids.
13: It's very hard to say no when something might extend their life.
15: The status of pets in our society has gone up by a huge degree over the course of our lifetimes. These private equity places, shops, see this and they think this is a guaranteed way to make money because people would just keep spending money on their pets.
17: Sandman. Michelle Forbes is a veterinarian who runs an independent vet practice in Ann Arbor, Michigan.
18: When I started 22 years ago, it was you had to be a veterinarian to own your practice. It was a more locally functioning, connected sort of, we make decisions here in the moment in the hospital. And now it's just much more business. It's a business venture.
17: Vets like Forbes are increasingly getting offers to sell their practices to private equity firms. Here's a recent bid she got and posted on TikTok.
19: Initial corporate offer, $8.5 million.
18: I, on a daily basis, will get requests from private equity companies to purchase my practice, and the numbers are so hard to walk away from.
17: And she has walked away from every offer.
19: That's what we think of selling to corporate.
17: Even so, she says, the rise of corporate-owned practices has made it harder for her to compete.
18: There are certain medications that for every dollar I spend, a corporate hospital spends 30 cents. So when I charge a client the same amount as a private equity, my profit margin is so slim that it's hard to stay alive.
17: That's because she can't get the same huge volume discounts that come with size. But when vets like her sell or close up shop, the community may pay the price.
14: Private equity, consolidation in general, has the potential to reduce competition in local markets. And so if that happens, that pressure does contribute to higher prices. Independent practices, they're not just nostalgic. They are an important competitive force.
17: We contacted some of the largest corporate-owned veterinary groups in the U.S. Mars, the Candy Folks, now a conglomerate which owns three of those groups and about 2,000 U.S. practices in all, responded, quote, diagnostics, treatments, and specialty care that did not exist a generation ago are helping pets live longer, healthier lives. Those advances, along with industry-wide pressures such as a national shortage of veterinary professionals and rising costs for medical supplies and equipment, have affected the cost of care. Our veterinarians have clinical autonomy. Mars rebrands its vet practices, but that's not usual for private equity owners. So consumers often assume local ownership. Francis Wong's dachshund Pluto was sideswiped by a car, rushed to a local clinic.
20: And we were just really disappointed in the way he was cared for. There didn't seem to be any continuity of care. The vets that he saw were relief vets, so they were coming in and out. And so they missed the internal bleeding that he had. And that's ultimately what led to his death. And the other thing that was really torturous for us was just the way in which they were continually asking for additional authorization for payment, including after he had passed.
17: Did you know it was private equity?
20: So we didn't. We complained. We didn't really hear anything back. And at that point, I started researching, you know, who owns the practice.
17: The local vet had been acquired by a private equity firm, KKR. Wong appealed, was offered a refund of his $13,000 bill, but...
20: And that was in return for an NDA.
17: A non-disclosure agreement.
20: Meaning that we wouldn't be able to share anything about our experience. And so instead, you know, what I decided to do was to try and honor Pluto in some way by setting up this website that actually has the goal of bringing transparency to the ownership of veterinary practices across the U.S.
17: His website, privateequityvet.org, features a searchable map of corporate-owned practices, something he wishes he had had when he lost Pluto. Just a pet, some might say, but like so many, a priceless member of the family. For the PBS NewsHour, Paul Solomon.
2: And that is the NewsHour for tonight. I'm Amna Nawaz.
0: And I'm Jeff Bennett. 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
21: 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Friends of the NewsHour, including Jim and Nancy Bildner and the Robert and Virginia Schiller Foundation. 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Funding for America at a Crossroads was provided by... and with the ongoing support of these individuals and institutions.

0: KQED News with Natalia Navarro is coming up after you get the latest on that traffic trouble in Fairfield. Here's Gretchen Lancor.
1: A crash for 80 in the eastbound direction before West Texas Street. Two vehicles are blocking the two left lanes and first responders are there on scene. CHP has requested a pair of tow trucks. Traffic is stopped back to 680. And a problem for the San Mateo Bridge just cleared for 92 in the eastbound direction. It's before the toll plaza and an injury crash, a truck and a motorcycle. They've moved it over to the right shoulder, but traffic is still heavy from mid-span. Gretchen Lancor for KQED.
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2: Live from KQED News, I'm Natalia Navarro. Fans are gathering at Levi's Stadium in Santa Clara, where in just about an hour, the U.S. men's national team will go up against Bosnia and Herzegovina in a win-or-go-home World Cup match. The independent supporters group, American Outlaws, were practicing a favorite song outside the stadium before marching in with their drums. Ryan Shira came from Florida for the match. He says it's not just about today's score.
3: This is an important one for our country, and so I want everyone, whether you're at home, whether you're here, whether you can travel, support the team. This is incredibly significant inflection and turning point for how soccer is viewed in the United States.
2: Thank you. Kickoff is at 5 p.m. Santa Clara County is planning to fire four social workers in connection with the death of a two-year-old in the foster care system. KQED's Joseph Jiha reports.
4: The director of the county's Department of Family and Children's Services said in a memo Tuesday that the four staffers would be fired, while three others have resigned or retired. The county is still investigating the case of Jackson Juarez, a toddler who died in April while living with a cousin of his father. The cousin's 17-year-old son is charged with murder. The department approved the cousin as Jackson's foster parent despite a past child endangerment conviction that should have disqualified her. Records obtained by KQED show that four different social workers and managers signed off on the placement. I'm Joseph Jiha, KQED News.
2: And I'm Natalia Navarro.
0: 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It's going to be mostly clear and breezy for the soccer match in Santa Clara this evening. Clouds will increase tonight in the Bay region. Expect areas of patchy fog after midnight. Lows will be in the 50s. Your Thursday afternoon will remain partly cloudy at the coast and sunny inland. Highs tomorrow in the Bay region will be between 62 at Ocean Beach and 81 in Livermore. The forecast high for Sacramento tomorrow is 88. This is KQED San Francisco and KQEI North Highland Sacramento at 4 o'clock.
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6: In Los Angeles, I'm Kai Risnall. It is Wednesday today, the very first day of July. Good as always to have you along, everybody. We begin in Sintra, Portugal, not far from the capital of Lisbon, but a bit out of the way, perhaps, to be the center of global central banking. That, nonetheless, is where Federal Reserve Chairman Kevin Warsh and his international colleagues found themselves today for a regular confab on the state of the economic world. Warsh, at one point, was asked about the risks that he sees out there right now.
7: I'm not prepared to sort of make a broad comment denoting risks that are available in the system, but I will say this. This is the biggest time of consequence to each of our economies, I think, in our lifetime.
6: The global financial crisis of 2008 would like a word, but war cited AI, persistent inflation, geopolitical dyspepsia, and the low hire, low fire labor market as some of the things he is keeping an eye on. At his first press conference a couple of weeks ago, Warr said he's also keeping an eye on Wall Street, and that is where we're going to spend the first couple of minutes of the program.
7: Financial market prices are probably the most important source of information to guide central bankers.
6: So that was a couple of weeks ago. The relationship between the central bank and the financial markets can be tricky. The Fed doesn't want everybody to think it's worried about asset prices in the lingo. But also, if those asset prices take a dive, everybody starts getting economically nervous, which gets us to something called the Fed put. In its original iteration, the Greenspan put.
8: So the Fed put dates back essentially to the start of Alan Greenspan's tenure as Fed chair. One thing that he did was, or allegedly did, was in response to stock market crashes, intervened in the Fed liquidity markets pretty heavily.
6: That's Jay Kadia at the Cato Institute. Liquidity, just a fancy word for companies being able to get their hands on ready cash. Put, just an investing term for a way to cut your losses. So, 1987, October, Black Monday. The Dow drops 22.5% in a day. Alan Greenspan, 2 months into his chairmanship. The Fed responds, as Jay Kadia said, by helping big banks stay afloat, and the Greenspan put was born.
8: And then you have the dot-com bubble burst in 2001 that also led to Fed liquidity injections. And then, of course, you have Bernanke become Fed chair and then has to deal with the financial crisis. And the Fed stepped in to help markets and calm markets.
6: That was the Bernanke put. There was the Powell put during the pandemic. Think about what was happening in the markets back then.
9: They are saying, oh, if markets are signaling something or could amplify something that is going on in the economy, then we should take it seriously.
6: That's Anna Czeslak at Duke University's Fuqua School of Business. Here is Jay Kadia one more time with the however comma.
8: The stock market, you know, crashes and falls all the time, right? The stock market fell, for instance, last year once you had President Trump impose wide-scale tariffs. But that was not something that the Fed immediately came in and tried to fix.
6: So the question now with a new Fed chairman is what, in his mind, is going to qualify as serious enough to merit a Warsh put. Wall Street on this Wednesday, the markets, if it were. Traders seemed a bit subdued, TBH. We'll have the details when we do the numbers.

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1: This final note on the way out today, we started with the Federal Reserve, so shall we end. The Fed's got lots of other jobs besides just setting interest rates, one of which is processing payments for basically the entire financial system, literally helping move money around the economy. Anyway, as part of that, they put out a report every 3 years about how money moves around this economy, and here's the tidbit that caught my eye. In 2024, there were 3.4 billion withdrawals from ATMs. That is down from 5.2 billion withdrawals at ATMs a decade ago, which makes sense, right? We're using way less cash. But every time we go to the ATM now, we are taking out more money. $210 per visit in 2024, $134 per visit in 2015. Inflation, yes, but still interesting, I think, anyway. Our media production team includes Brian Allison, John Fokey, Montana Johnson, Drew Jostan, Gary O'Keefe, and Charlton Thorpe. Alex Simpson is the manager of media production, and I'm Kai Rizdahl. We will see you tomorrow, everybody. This is APM.
2: And this is KQED News. Marketplace comes on again this evening at 6:30. KQED News with Natalia Navarro is coming up after your traffic update starting in Belmont. Here's Gretchen Langcore.
3: A problem for 101 in the northbound direction just after Ralston Avenue has finally cleared. Four cars involved in this crash, but it's over to the shoulder now. Traffic is still heavy from Holly Street, but should start to move again soon. In Fairfield, a problem for 80 eastbound before West Texas. Two-vehicle crash here blocking the two left lanes, and emergency units are on scene. They need a pair of tow trucks, which should be on scene soon. Traffic stopped back to Jamison Canyon. Gretchen Langcore for KQED.
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4: From KQED News, I'm Natalia Navarro. The last of the World Cup matches here in the Bay Area is set to kick off in just half an hour. It's a knockout game between the United States and Bosnia and Herzegovina, the winner of which will move on to the round of 16. To get us up to speed is NPR sports correspondent Becky Sullivan, joining us now from the stadium in Santa Clara. The U.S. is doing pretty well in this tournament and is the favorite in this game, I understand, but obviously it's a knockout game. It can go any which way. What have you found out about how the team might approach this game differently?
5: Yeah, you know, they say that actually they're going to try to keep their same approach. They had a lot of success in the first two games of the group stage when the U.S. faced Paraguay. In their first game, they won that one 4-1. And then they faced Australia in their second game. They won that one 2-0. And their attack especially looked really strong in both of those games. And obviously their defense did a good job as well. So that's the approach they're going to try to replicate here today against Bosnia-Herzegovina, who is an opponent that has a lot of things in common with those two opponents in those games, Paraguay and Australia, where they're sort of not a powerhouse, right? They have some talented players, of course, but they don't have the same level of talent on paper that the U.S. does. And so instead of trying to match them attack for attack, they are going to play more of a defensive posture, sort of like a compact three-back lines. I think what we'll see today from Bosnia is that they're going to let the U.S. possess the ball for a lot of the game. And so it's going to look like the U.S. is sort of in charge and in control of the ball. But I think those scoring opportunities may be hard to come by. That's the kind of game that Bosnia is hoping to play today.
4: It's also been more than three decades since the U.S. has hosted a World Cup. And it may maybe my own bias as a Bay FC fan, but the Bay Area seems to be a great place for soccer and for soccer fans. What has the energy been like at the games in Santa Clara, especially today?
5: Yeah, I mean, this is definitely the highest profile match that Santa Clara has gotten to host in the game. And so I think people in the area are really thrilled about that. I'm at the stadium now and I've seen a ton of people coming in, tons of fans of both teams, actually. It's not just a 100% U.S. crowd. There are definitely a lot of Bosnian fans, a lot of blue and yellow in the stands, which is fun to see. But I do think it's going to definitely be a pro-U.S. crowd here. And the energy is really good. I mean, as you say, this is a great area for soccer, great place for soccer, great part of the country for soccer with the San Jose Earthquakes. I know there's a huge watch party near downtown San Jose that is expecting many, many, many people today. So yeah, definitely a busy and good vibe here for sure.
4: I'm glad to hear there's a good contingent of Bosnia fans, especially since it definitely doesn't have as large of an expat presence as Mexico, for example. So I'm glad the vibe is good. Is Levi's Stadium and the supporting infrastructure around it, like transit, et cetera, handling the massive crowds pretty well in comparison to other host cities? How's it doing?
5: Yeah, you know, I think every host city is experiencing a little bit of like sort of new challenges with this, not because they aren't capable of handling sellouts. Like, of course, the 49ers play here every other Sunday in the fall and the stadium can handle a sellout crowd for that. But FIFA just runs things a little differently. They have different needs. There's, you know, a big fan area right outside the stadium and a big parking lot. There's more security that fans have to go through and that, you know, media and hospitality folks, you know, that just more security, more rigmarole to go through with a FIFA event than there might be for just an NFL game or even a concert. And so that complicates things. A lot of the normal parking isn't available, for instance. A lot of the normal streets are shut off. But what I can tell from here, this is the fourth city that I've seen a game in. What I can tell from here is that it seems like people here are used to it or certainly came prepared. I saw a lot of people walking in, like along the bike trails near the stadium, for instance, and up along the streets nearby. And so I think it seems to be handling it quite well. And here we are before kickoff. And it seems like there's a lot of people who've made it here already and seem just fine.
4: All right. I hope you enjoy the game. Thank you so much, Becky.
5: Of course. Yeah, happy to do it.
4: That was NPR sports correspondent Becky Sullivan, and I'm Natalia Navarro. This is KQED News.
2: 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Clouds will increase late tonight with areas of patchy fog. Overnight lows will be in the 50s. 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
6: This is All Things Considered from NPR News. I'm Juana Summers.
7: And I'm Scott Detrow. Most of the country is in the throes of a major summer heat wave. In Chicago, the multi-day extreme heat warning reminds some of a 1995 heat wave that killed more than 700 people. But as Alex Digman from member station WBEZ tells us, the city has made some changes since then to prepare for this type of extreme weather.
8: It's 90 degrees at Chicago's Navy Pier. The heat index is making it feel like 104. A handful of tourists and locals are making the best of it around the splash pad at Polk Brothers Park. Chicago resident Maddie Lannon has family visiting from Philadelphia. She's standing in the middle of the pad as water shoots every which way and her kids, nieces, and nephews run around.
9: It is so hot outside. We needed some water. We went to the Children's Museum and now they're all playing around and trying to beat the heat.
8: But 30 years ago in the city, that splash pad didn't exist. Neither did cooling centers. Today, the city receives daily heat emergency reports and can quickly reallocate resources. But 30 years ago, 739 people died over the span of a week in July. Chicago Fire Department Commissioner Annette Nance Holt was a field supervisor during that time. She says she still carries a lot of that trauma.
10: I remember going into a house of a senior, and that person was sitting in a chair, and they were deceased. The temperature in there was unbearable. They had a ceiling fan going, and they had the window open. It was like a furnace in there.
8: Many of those who died in 1995 were poor or elderly. Some had no air conditioning. Others had it, but couldn't afford to turn it on. Since then, Chicago has worked to prevent such heat deaths, especially as climate change drives up global temperatures, fueling more intense heat waves. Building codes now dictate residential high-rises over 80 feet high, and apartment buildings with 100 units or more must be air-conditioned when it's hotter than 80 degrees, or they need to have a cooling center on site. In 2008, the city released the Chicago Climate Action Plan. It requires reflective roofing on new buildings, and the city plants trees every year, especially in areas where they're more scarce. These efforts and others were designed in part to lessen the urban heat island effect that can boost temperatures. Densely populated areas tend to be hotter due to development that traps heat, like high-rises and industrial air conditioners, and dark asphalt.
11: You have, you know, plenty of portions of cities like Chicago that have older road infrastructure, so it's kind of hard to say you can make a tremendous difference.
8: National Weather Service meteorologist Ricky Castro cautions against giving too much credit to one effort to cool things down. Even so, downtown Chicago is right on Lake Michigan, which can mitigate the heat island effect by making it cooler, but only if the wind's blowing the right way. And this week, it isn't. The 1995 heat wave did help change how the National Weather Service forecasts heat. It implemented a new system of heat watches and warnings that's still in use today. A heat wave that deadly has not happened again. And in this decade, Chicago has averaged 3 to 4 heat-related deaths every year. Still, the city is keeping watch, even though residents are used to extreme weather, hot in the summer and cold in the winter. Back at Navy Pier, resident Maddie Lannon wades into the debate that Chicagoans often have.
12: Would you rather have 90 degrees and humid or 10 degrees with a wind chill?
9: That's a great question. I think it's the 90 degrees for me.
12: So you would do this over a day in January in Chicago?
9: Yeah.
8: The sweltering heat will remain in Chicago until at least Friday morning. It's expected to end nationwide by early next week. For NPR News, I'm Alex Degman in Chicago.
6: If you're flying on a plane this 4th of July weekend, you're in good company. The biggest holiday of the summer is once again expected to set travel records this year. U.S. airlines are carrying more passengers than ever, and that is testing the limits of the aviation system, as NPR's Joel Rose reports.
13: Over the past decade, few major airports in the U.S. have grown faster than Nashville International Airport.
14: Hey, y'all, this is Blake Shelton here, welcoming you to the Nashville International Airport.
13: The number of passengers in Nashville set a record last year, more than doubling the number of departures between 2015 and 2025, according to the Department of Transportation. The airport has expanded rapidly to keep up, adding restaurants and gates. Shirley Bledsoe of Brentwood, Tennessee, thinks it's changed for the better.
15: The airport's beautiful now. Uptown.
13: Bledsoe has been flying through this airport since the 1970s. She says the flying experience has changed too, but not in a good way.
15: I think the airplane design has made it more crowded. Some of my suitcases don't even roll through the aisle. And then I just think that legroom has gotten tighter. So it's more the design of the planes that's been uncomfortable.
13: She's not the only traveler who is feeling the strain of all that rapid growth. Marisol Maldonado is flying back to McAllen, Texas, while Nate Jones is visiting relatives in Tennessee.
16: Air travel's sucking more lately.
17: Absolutely, yes. It is crazy, especially when you're trying to rent a car. That's the nightmare. But hey, just have to be patient and work with it.
13: U.S. airlines are carrying more passengers than ever, even while operating fewer flights than they did 20 years ago. They're flying bigger planes and filling more seats on each one. The airlines have invested billions to make their own operations more efficient. Now the industry is pushing government to do the same thing for the nation's airspace.
18: It's clear that the biggest threat to healthy and competitive airline industry is our short-staffed and woefully antiquated air traffic control system.
13: That's Chris Sununu, the former governor of New Hampshire, who now heads the industry trade group Airlines for America. At a hearing last week on Capitol Hill, Sununu urged Congress to find more money to overhaul the air traffic control system on top of the billions lawmakers appropriated last year to upgrade communications and radar equipment.
18: Congress must build upon its $12.5 billion down payment toward air traffic control modernization with the next round of funding to ensure that technology gaps that have been completely ignored for the last 30 years, that they finally get addressed.
13: The nation's air traffic control system has not kept pace with growing demand. That system is thousands of controllers short of full staffing. Even the head of the Federal Aviation Administration says it has, quote, reached its limits. At an aviation conference in May, FAA Administrator Brian Bedford said the agency needs to do more than just replace aging equipment.
19: If we just remove all the 70s, 80s, and 90s technology and replace it with 21st century digital tech, we'll have a really super reliable system, but all of the inefficiencies that are essentially designed into the current system, that will be unchanged.
13: Last week, the FAA announced an $875 million contract for AI-enhanced software to coordinate flights across the entire airspace. Bedford says predictive analytics will help the FAA use its infrastructure more efficiently, potentially freeing up capacity for more flights. There is bipartisan support for modernizing the nation's airspace. Polly Trottenberg served as Deputy Transportation Secretary and acting head of the FAA during the Biden administration.
5: It's a good down payment, but it's not nearly what a system that has been chronically underinvested in for a decade and a half needs.
13: Trottenberg applauds the Trump administration for dedicating more money to air traffic control, but she's skeptical that AI-enhanced software alone can fix all of the system's problems.
5: The system itself has not kept pace with growth and demand. And predictive analytics can help with that, but I think there also has to be a better balance between basically supply and demand.
13: No matter how efficient you make the nation's aviation system, it will still be limited by the number of runways and gates, and that may never be able to satisfy the demand at the most congested airports. Joel Rose, NPR News.

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1: The NPR review of the new Minions movie is ahead in the next part of All Things Considered. We're going to rejoin the program after your traffic update starting in San Francisco. Here's Gretchen Lancour.
2: Eastbound 80 at the 4th Street on-ramp, we have a stalled tractor trailer blocking the right lane. Traffic was already heavy from 101. Also in San Francisco, police and emergency crews are on scene at Sacramento and Powell Street, and they're asking people to avoid the area. Gretchen Lancour for KQED.
1: Gretchen will have another update at 4:59. 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
1: 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Mostly clear and breezy for the soccer game tonight in Santa Clara. Clouds will increase later tonight in the Bay region. Expect areas of patchy fog after midnight. Overnight lows will be in the 50s. Your Thursday afternoon will be partly cloudy at the coast and sunny inland. Highs tomorrow will be between 62 at Ocean Beach and 81 in Livermore. The forecast high for Sacramento on Thursday is 88 degrees. It's 4:50 and this is KQED News.
5: It's All Things Considered from NPR News. I'm Scott Detrow.
0: And I'm Juana Summers. The U.S. and Iran are trying to salvage a 60-day ceasefire, with government officials blaming each other for violations. And nobody knows how long this war will last. The Indicator's Darian Woods and Waylon Wong explain how battles from the past can give insight into how these kind of conflicts can get drawn out.
6: This year's war with Iran has cost the U.S. at least $132 billion. It's also resulted in the deaths of 13 U.S. service members, more than 3,400 Iranians, and dozens elsewhere in the Middle East.
7: Chris Blackman is an economist and political scientist at the University of Chicago who studies the roots of war and conflict. Chris is reluctant to make too many statements on the war in Iran. You know, we're still in the middle of it. Who knows what's going to happen? But he says most conflicts don't last longer than a brief flare-up.
8: I think the average war in the last 200 years has been less than 2 months long, and so this fits that pattern.
6: So that raises a question. What went wrong in wars like Ukraine and Gaza?
8: If we start from the idea that wars are horrendously costly, then there has to be something that gives one side or the other an incentive, however temporary, to decide to turn to violence.
7: Chris says the first reason is when leaders don't have the incentives to work in the best interests of their country. Take Russia's invasion of Ukraine.
8: Putin wasn't paying the costs of this war directly.
6: Democracies like the U.S. aren't immune. President Trump's sons, for example, own part of a drone manufacturing company. They might profit from war, even if it's costly for the country.
7: The second explanation Chris has for violence is something a little more psychological.
8: Values and ideals. Things that only war can deliver. The extermination of an ideology or an ethnic group that you loathe. They're not irrational. They're just enduring preferences. I think of these as sort of intangible incentives.
7: Reason number three, Chris says, is uncertainty.
8: How strong is Iran? How powerful are my forces? How likely is a decapitation event to create regime change? All of these things just have tremendous uncertainty.
6: Chris says you can think of countries as playing a game of poker. Sometimes they're bluffing, sometimes they're not. And when countries misjudge others, that's when long wars can start.
7: The Trump administration said the war in Iran would be just a, quote, short excursion. That's proven not to be the case.
6: Chris's fourth reason for violence is commitment problems.
8: The classic commitment problem is this idea of a rising power facing a weakening one. If you're a weakening power and you look forward to the day when that rising power is going to dominate you, you have a choice. Am I going to take you out now and prevent your rise and maintain my dominance? or do I wait until the day when you might dominate me?
7: Chris's fifth and final reason for why we fight is misperceptions. Again, Chris brings up the Russian invasion of Ukraine.
8: Most people say that Putin was overconfident, either because of his psychological bias or because he was getting bad information.
7: It's all a bit gloomy, but Chris's somewhat optimistic take, though, is that usually the high cost of war reduces the chance of all-out violence. Darian Woods,
6: Waylon Wong, NPR News.
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1: 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Here's Gretchen Lancor.
2: It's an accident for 280 in the southbound direction before Magdalena Avenue. Two cars now push to the right shoulder, but traffic is slow from Page Mill. And in Fairfield, a stall for 80 westbound before Travis Boulevard. This is a Jeep in the left lane. Traffic is slow from Waterman Boulevard. Gretchen Lancor for KQED.
1: 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Cooler than normal temperatures will continue through tomorrow with morning fog and breezy afternoon winds. Then we'll have a gradual warming through Independence Day with temperatures returning back to near normal. Thursday highs will be in the 60s at the ocean, 70s around the bay, and in the 80s inland. This is KQED San Francisco and KQEI North Highland Sacramento. It's 5 p.m.
3: He has taken in over $1 billion, outstripping much of anything he owns in his property portfolio.
4: New disclosure forms show President Trump and his family raked in more than $1 billion in cryptocurrency income.
0: For Wednesday, July 1st, it's All Things Considered from NPR News.
4: I'm Scott Detrow.
0: And I'm Juana Summers. Another big win for the insurgent left and another Democratic incumbent defeated in a congressional primary.
4: This time in Colorado.
5: Denver voters! Message, we will not wait!
0: And tonight could be Christian Pulisic's big moment.
4: The U.S. soccer star missed most of the World Cup group stage with an injury, but is back in the lineup with the knockout round underway.
6: Your first time, you feel those nerves even more, and it can be that much more difficult. And when you've been there before, you say, okay, I can handle this.
0: First, these news headlines.
7: Live from NPR News in Washington, I'm Ryland Barton. President Trump is defending his latest financial disclosures showing that he made more